Well, we kick off this week's countdown with the first ever collaboration of two giants of smooth who have been in the contemporary world for 5 decades now, David Benoit and Jeff Lorber. These are two cats that broke the mold as it pertained to blending funk, R&B, and pop together. And though they've shared a friendship for many years, they had yet to record together. Well, we can call this a late bloomer, as the single was released back in January around the end of the month, and 7 months later found its way into the top 10. The collaboration is produced by AOS, the Architects of Sound, and Lorber, with additional help from Cornelius Mims, Mark Letteri, and Gary Novak on the still newly formed SRG Jazz label. Here is David Benoit and Jeff Lorber with Boarding Pass, making their debut in the number 10 spot this week here on The Cool Jazz Countdown.

0: You gotta have this if you're trying to travel. It's called Boarding Pass, collaboration between David Benoit and Jeff Lorber. It's on SRG Jazz, debuting at number 10 here on our survey. LaRue.
1: All right, thank you, Bass. Well, six-time Grammy-nominated alto saxophonist, composer, and band leader Lakeisha Benjamin has released her highly anticipated sixth studio album, marking her debut with Artwork Records. Born from a profound shift in perspective regarding the current state of our world, this album is conceptualized as a beacon of light navigating through dark spaces. The music beautifully fuses heavy swing, intricate improvisation, and cinematic grooves. Benjamin brings together her longtime rhythm section in just seamless fashion. Pianists Oscar Perez and Miki Hayama, alongside bassist Elias Bailey, and then include trumpeter Sean Jones and drummer Jonathan Barber to the mix. And there you go. Rounding out the ambitious project, an elite multi-genre cast of special guests that she refers to as the Avengers, who use their superpowers, if you will, to help bridge the worlds of jazz, R&B, hip-hop, and experimental music. It's saxophonist Lakeisha Benjamin. Her first full-length project for the Artwork label, entitled We Dream. It's in the number 9 spot this week here on the Cool Jazz Countdown.
2: They say pressure makes diamonds, but they don't talk about the cracking first. The sound of sanity splintering when the world gets loud enough to drown your own heartbeat. I've walked through storms dressed like sunlight, smiling through the thunder, pretending the lightning was applause. But deep down, I was just trying to remember the shape of peace. When you start talking to your shadow, leaning on the edge of unraveling, not escaping the madness, but mastering the melody inside of it. Because sanity isn't stillness, it's motion, it's survival.

0: Yep, there it is. It's saxophonist Lakeisha Benjamin. You'll find her latest release on the Artwork label, her debut for the label. It's called We Dream, and it's in the number 9 spot this week here on our survey. Bass?
1: Thank you, sir. Well, family, do stay connected with us throughout the week via social media. We're on Facebook and Instagram at Cool Jazz Countdown. I post up the playlist so you know what you heard. We have links to reviews, photos, videos, and an opportunity for you to simply drop us a DM and let us know where you're listening to us around the country and around the world at Cool Jazz Countdown. Quote, after all that has happened in my life over the last several years, I literally am the phoenix, end quote. In the 8th spot this week is Shaanaki recording artist and saxophonist Stephen Eugene Grove, affectionately known by his stage name of Huge Groove. He's in a place in his life where he's adapted the thought of burn it all down and rebuild it. You see, not too long ago, Huge had life-saving open-heart surgery, and now he has a new perspective and lease on life. His latest album is his 14th overall. This go-round, he's focusing on spiritual growth, harmony, and balance with no fear. Huge was struggling to play his sax for quite a while after his surgery, so he leaned on his collaborators like Paul Brown to help get him through, and they definitely did. Also joining him, drummer Trevor Lawrence, percussionist Lenny Castro, and the world-renowned Jubu Smith on guitar as well. It's on Shaanaki Records. Here is Huge Groove with the Phoenix as it lands in the number 8 spot this week here on the Cool Jazz Countdown.

0: Brother said he is rising like the phoenix that he is. I'm looking forward to more from this album, which can be found on Shanakee. The Phoenix from Saxman Huge Groove. And at number 8 this week here on the Cool Jazz Countdown.
1: All right. Thanks so much, Bass. Now, before we get to the album itself, can we spend a moment with the fact that pianist and composer Joey Alexander, at 23 years of age, is now on his 8th studio recording as a leader. His 8th album. He's 23. That is crazy. In a good way, of course. Yes, Alexander is back, capturing a pivotal moment of reflection and growth on this new project. After spending years based in New York and then later Baltimore, the Indonesian-born Grammy-nominated pianist returned to Bali last year, where the pace allowed him something increasingly rare. It allowed him space to think. That change of scenery ultimately became the foundation for Alexander's 3rd album for Mac Avenue Records, featuring his working trio with bassist Chris Funn and drummer Jonathan Barber. Special guests include saxophonist Jaleel Shaw, rising star vocalist Alida Moses, and legendary Grammy-winning vocalist Lisa Fisher. Yeah. This marks the first time that Alexander has integrated vocals into a project of his. We get 10 tracks on this new album, including 7 original tunes here. Pianist Joey Alexander, his new one for the Mac Avenue labels entitled Celestial Keeper, making its debut in the number 7 spot this week here on the Cool Jazz Countdown.

0: There you have it, the latest from pianist Joey Alexander. It's improvisational, it's melodic, it's lyrical, and a nice vocal touch at spots throughout the album. The new one from Mac Avenue from Joey Alexander, entitled Celestial Keeper, makes its debut in the number 7 spot this week here on our survey. All yours, bass.
1: Thank you. Well, closing out the first half of this week's top 10 is one of the top guitarists in music, hands down. I'm talking about Lawson Rollins, who not only strums, but is an incredible writer in the contemporary world and commercial and film. His latest album is on the Infinita label. It's a radiant album. Finds him shining the lights on folks like Mads Toling and Gary Meek, who definitely keep the music interesting. It's jazz meets classical and more. He's the man with over 10 million views on YouTube alone. Guitarist Lawson Rollins with Next Steps, as it lands in the number 6 spot with a huge jump from 10 to 6 here on the Cool Jazz Countdown.

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0: spend your Sunday nights on the back porch. 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
2: Welcome back to the Cool Jazz Countdown alongside the bass man, Marcellus Shepard. I'm Kyle LaRue. We are up to the number 5 spot on the big show this week. Well, it's her first big band album. And with its release, pianist and composer Helen Sung gives us Exhibit A as proof it's never too late for a first. And more than just being a first-time large ensemble project, this album has some serious jazz history baked into it. The tunes go back to Sung's days in the very first class of the Thelonious Monk Institute. The compositions she wrote and refined under the direct critique of her legendary mentors, notables that she affectionately calls her jazz oracles. And Sung's dedicating this music to the masters themselves, giants like Ron Carter, Jimmy Heath, Kenny Barron, and Herbie Hancock. Sung assembled a powerhouse 17-piece big band here, conducted by Alan Ferber. There's a strong lineup of modern heavyweights featuring Nicole Glover and John Ellis on sax, Mike Rodriguez on trumpet, Vicente Archer on bass, and Adam Cruz on the drums. It's the Helen Sung Big Band with Oracles. You'll find this one on Sunnyside Records and in the number 5 spot this week here on the Cool Jazz Countdown.

0: pianist and composer Helen Sung, her first big band outing, the Helen Sung Big Band with Oracles. You'll find this one on the Sunnyside label and in the number 5 spot on this week's survey. Bass?
1: Well, from Toto's Georgie Porgy to Carlos Santana's Europa, guitarist Niels has historically taken a hit and given it new legs under his own name. And he's done so again on the latest for the Baja TSR label titled Chill It, a 14-track album where, in addition to the countless original tunes on it, he's once again taken an R&B classic, an old-school party banger from the late Frankie Beverly and Mays, Joy and Pain, spun a new web upon it. An album that is definitely smooth and full of groove, with, of course, Neil's signature guitar sound. Joining him, his usual suspects, with percussionist Oliver C. Brown, vocalist Claudine Jackson, bassist Earl Williams, and drummer Gordon Campbell, keyboardist and trumpeter Johnny Britt. It's on the Baja TSR imprint, Neil's, with Chill It, slipping 2 spots to the number 4 position this week, here on the Cool Jazz Countdown.

0: you hear it, you know it is him. They call that the unmistakable sound. Nils. His latest album is called Chill It. It's on the Baja TSR label, landing at number 4 here on the Cool Jazz Countdown, The Room.
1: 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Don't forget to like, subscribe, and share. Okay, so you probably already know that trombonist Conrad Herwig has a legendary pedigree forged alongside Afro-Caribbean masters like Eddie Palmieri and Tito Puente. Well, now he's bringing all that authority to his highly anticipated summer release for the Savant label, Herwig's The Latin Side series. It's been going on for like 30 years, one of the most celebrated conceptual projects in modern jazz, dedicated to taking the catalogs of iconic straight-ahead jazz composers and completely reimagining them through the lens of Afro-Caribbean and Afro-Cuban rhythms. And he's done it again. Herwig and his co-arranger, Bill O'Connell, completely break open the compositions of legendary pianist and composer Chick Corea, covering territory ranging from Chick's early years to the fusion energy during his days with Return to Forever. Major head nod, toe tap energy here. It's Conrad Herwig with The Latin Side of Chick Corea. You'll find it on Savant Records, moving up to take the number 3 spot this week here on the Cool Jazz Countdown.

0: That's some good stuff there. Trombonist Conrad Herwig with the next installment in his Latin Side series, The Latin Side of Chick Corea. You'll find it on the Savant label and in the number three spot on this week's survey. Bass?
1: Yes, we're getting closer to the top and making a pretty decent jump from six to the number two spot this week is Desert Hot Springs, California native Steve Oliver. The guitarist has a new album for the Wide Sky label called Inner Fire. And this is an album that shows off his renewed energy as a player and a songwriter. And Oliver is not doing it alone. He leans on guitarist Peter White, saxophonist Gerald Albright, and Grammy-winning producer and keyboardist Michael Browning, who helped him out with the first single of the album, which has done pretty well across all radio platforms. Oliver said that this release was born in a year that both tested and transformed him. And the title reflects that quiet strength that got him through it. He even has a tribute track on here in honor of the late percussionist Steve Reed of the Rippingtons, whom played a very important role in Oliver's career. You'll find this one on the Wide Sky record label. Here is Steve Oliver with Inner Fire as it lands in the number two position this week here on the Cool Jazz Countdown.

0: another bad guitarist, man. Yeah, Steve Oliver. Oh, Inner Fire is his latest. It's on his label, Wide Sky. A huge jump from 6 to 2 this week here on our survey. All right, LaRue, go ahead and take us home.
1: Yes, indeed, my brother. Well, pianist Emmett Cohen has always been a bit of an old soul, showing love to the generations of artists who came before him and cheerleading for the generation coming up behind him. His Master Legacy series of recordings has featured Jimmy Cobb, Benny Golson, and Albert Tootie Heath, to name a few. So it's probably not a surprise that his latest recording is a celebration of the centennials of two of this music's undisputed titans, Miles Davis and John Coltrane, while also giving love to his favorite pianists like Bud Powell and Thelonious Monk. Cohen achieves some true intergenerational collaboration here with guest work from trumpeter Jeremy Pelt, saxophone legend George Coleman, and bass icon Ron Carter, joining Emmett's working trio with bassist Yasushi Nakamura and drummer Joe Farnsworth. It's pianist Emmett Cohen right here with Universal Truth. His latest for the Mac Avenue label is still the king of the pack, holding steady in the number one spot this week here on the Cool Jazz Countdown.

0: top of the class once again this week. It's pianist Emmett Cohen with his latest effort for the Mac Avenue label. It's entitled Universal Truth, and it continues to hold fort in the number one spot on the countdown.
1: Well, congrats again to Emmett Cohen, man. Yeah, he is truly on a roll. That is going to do it for this week's edition of the Cool Jazz Countdown. 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
0: That's right. You can stay connected with the Countdown on social media for links to videos, photos, the latest jazz news, playlists from the show, and much more when you follow us at Cool Jazz Countdown on Instagram and Facebook.
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0: And this is Kyle LaRue, thanking you, as always, for listening and encouraging you to support the artists and the art form. Jazz in all its colors is alive and kicking. Stay safe, family. We'll see you next time right here on the Cool Jazz Countdown.
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5: This is O'Hara. 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

Sonny Rollins' composition, Pent Up House, originally recorded in 1956. Played there by the Al Foster Quintet, Chris Potter on tenor saxophone, Nicholas Payton on trumpet, Kevin Hayes on piano, Vicente Archer on bass, and Al Foster on drums. Pretty good band. From the album Reflections, released in 2022 on the Smoke Sessions label. Welcome to Jazz in the New Millennium. In the current season, we are honoring artists who have joined the ancestors since we began doing the show. I'm your host, Rick Mitchell, and today we are featuring the music of drummer Al Foster, who passed on May 28, 2025, at the age of 82. Aloysius Tyrone Foster was born 79 years ago in Richmond, Virginia, and introduced to jazz by his father, a bassist. Al grew up in Harlem, where he was able to see great jazz artists at the fabled Apollo Theater, including Art Blakey, John Coltrane, and Dave Brubeck. He got his first drum kit at the age of 10 and began practicing daily at 13, playing along with records. He was particularly inspired by Max Roach with Clifford Brown and Sonny Rollins. Foster is almost entirely self-taught and unable to read music, but he developed the ability to listen intently and find his own sense of swing, which has served him well. From the album The Thing to Do by trumpeter Blue Mitchell, released on Blue Note in 1964, here is blues composition Fungi Mama. Junior Cook on tenor, Chick Corea on piano, Gene Taylor on bass, and Al Foster making his recording debut on drums.

Abby Lincoln, Africa. Music by John Coltrane, lyrics by Abby Lincoln. From the album People and Me, recorded for Japanese release in 1973, but not released in the U.S. until 1978. Al Foster on drums, James M. Toomey on kungas, Kunimitsu Inaba on bass, Hiromasa Suzuki on piano, Dave Liebman on saxophone. Prior to that, we heard the 20-year-old Al Foster playing with Blue Mitchell on a classic Blue Note album called The Thing to Do. That was basically Horace Silver's band, with Chick Corea, who was only a year or two older than Foster, taking over on piano. In the late 60s and early 70s, Al Foster was a single parent raising four daughters, so he could not tour. For 5 years, he had a steady gig at the New York Playboy Club. Then he moved to the Cellar Restaurant, which is where Miles Davis heard him in 1972 and asked him to join his band, replacing Jack DeJohnette. At this time, Miles was deep into avant-garde funk, and Foster had been a straight-ahead drummer. But Miles dug Foster's ability to groove no matter what else was going on around him. They kept in touch during Miles' 6-year break, and when he came out of retirement in the early 1980s, Davis called on Foster to join his new band. From the 1982 live album, We Want Miles, let's listen to the radio version of Jean-Pierre. Al Foster on drums, Mino Sinulu on percussion, Marcus Miller on bass, Mike Stern on guitar, Bill Evans on saxophone, and Miles Davis on trumpet. I'm Rick Mitchell, and you are jamming with jazz in the new millennium.

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John Coltrane's composition, Moment's Notice. From the album, McCoy Tyner plays John Coltrane, live at the Village Vanguard, recorded in 1997 and released in 2001. Tyner on piano, George Mraz on bass, Al Foster on drums. Prior to that, we heard Foster playing with Joe Henderson on the album So Near, So Far, Musings for Miles, released in 1993 after Davis passed in 1991. Henderson on tenor saxophone, John Scofield on guitar, Dave Holland on bass, and Al Foster on drums, playing Miles Ahead, written by Davis and Gil Evans. For a time in the 1980s and 90s, Foster was juggling commitments between Davis, Henderson, Tyner, and Sonny Rollins. Throughout his career spanning six-plus decades, Foster has only put out six albums as a leader, beginning with his 1978 debut, now long out of print. But he has thrived in collaborative settings, including this one. From the album O, by the supergroup Sco, Lo, Ho, Fo, here is John Scofield's tune, O, I See. Scofield on guitar, Joe Lovano on saxophone, Dave Holland on bass, Al Foster on drums. Each of these musicians, other than Lovano, served apprenticeships with Miles Davis. The program is Jazz in the New Millennium. I'm Rick Mitchell.

That's a group called Heads of State. Gary Bartz on alto sax, Larry Willis on piano, David Williams on bass, Al Foster on drums. From the album 4-in-1, that was Bartz's composition, and he called himself a messenger, dedicated to Art Blakey. The album came out in 2017 on the Smoke Sessions label. Foster is not a showy drummer. His solos stay within the contours of the song. But he keeps flawless time and makes everyone else in the band sound better, which is the primary role of a drummer and the reason so many great musicians want to work with him. Now, as he approaches his 80th birthday, he is one of the music's senior statesmen. And he is also putting out excellent albums under his own name. From the album Inspirations and Dedications, released on Smoke Sessions in 2019, here is Foster's composition, Song for Monique. Jeremy Pelt on trumpet, Dana Stevens on tenor, Adam Birnbaum on piano, Doug Weiss on bass, and Al Foster on drums.

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The show is produced at the studios of KBOO-FM in Portland with engineer Matthew Clark. I'm Rick Mitchell. To contact me and for information on my book, Jazz in the New Millennium, please visit my website, www.rickmitchell.us. 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
6: Welcome to Nightlights. I'm David Brent Johnson. Trumpeter Cootie Williams was a mainstay of Duke Ellington's 1930s orchestra before joining Benny Goodman and going on to lead his own successful big band in the 1940s. And he was also the first musician to record the music of Thelonious Monk. In the next hour, we'll hear Williams in all of those contexts, in large ensembles and small groups, and in the company of other great musicians such as pianist Bud Powell and guitarist Charlie Christian. It's Echoes of Cootie Williams, coming up on this edition of Nightlights.

Here's Goody Williams on one of his first recordings for the Benny Goodman Big Band, a feature for the trumpeter who's heard on both plunger mute and open horn, performing Eddie Sauter's Superman.

Trumpeter Cootie Williams with the Duke Ellington Small Group in 1938 performing Echoes of Harlem, credited to Ellington but thought to have been composed by Williams, with Ellington on piano, Barney Bigard, Johnny Hodges, and Harry Carney on saxophones, Tricky Sam Nanton on trombone, Billy Taylor on bass, and Sonny Greer on drums. Williams before that with the full Ellington Orchestra in 1931, doing Williams' composition Echoes of the Jungle. Cootie Williams' most memorable spotlight during his first tour of duty with Duke Ellington was on a piece explicitly written for him called Concerto for Cootie. Williams biographer Stephen C. Bowie writes that, in a little over 3 minutes, Williams showcases a wide variety of trumpet effects and sonorities, lip trills, plunger-muted growling, pianissimo whispers, and a soaring full tone during his open horn work. The 1940 recording received rave reviews upon its release and further raised Williams' stature as a key member of the Ellington Orchestra. The main melody was also soon adapted by Ellington for his hit song, Do Nothing Till You Hear From Me. Cootie Williams, Duke Ellington, and Concerto for Cootie on Nightlights.

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0: Living on Earth is produced by the World Media Foundation. Our crew includes Naomi Ehrenberg, Paloma Beltran, Mia DiLorenzo, Abby Edgecombe, Swayam Gagneja, Mark Kausch, Mark Sethlender, Don Lyman, Ashanti McLean, Nyung Nguyen, Sophia Pandelitis, Jake Rigo, Andrew Scarrett, Bella Smith, and Elle Wilson.
1: 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Steve Kerwood is our executive producer. I'm Jenny Doring.
0: And I'm Ainsley O'Neill. 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
6: The science fiction writer Ted Chiang has imagined the conversations we might have with aliens.
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8: A linguist and a mathematician helped crack the alien's language in the film Arrival, based on his short story. Scientists say that approach might make sense.
6: In this episode, a conversation with writer Ted Chiang, an update on the most ambitious search for aliens so far, and an effort to transmit messages to extraterrestrials. What would you say to an alien?
9: 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You need to take the initiative.
8: Intergalactic conversations on Big Picture Science. This episode is Calling All Aliens.
10: Live from NPR News in Washington, I'm Louise Schiavone. President Trump has imposed 50% tariffs on many Canadian goods after talks over a trade deal fell through. NPR's Chantalise Dester reports on the breakdown in negotiations.
11: Canadian Prime Minister Mark Carney announced the country will impose retaliatory tariffs on the U.S. after the 50% tariffs went into effect. U.S. Trade Representative Jameson Greer says trade talks between both countries collapsed Friday night after Canada declined to finalize a deal under terms already agreed to. But Carney blames the U.S., saying U.S. demands, quote, reveal the limits of their commitment to a true economic partnership.
12: Well, the United States has imposed a seemingly endless stream of tariffs and threatened more. Canada has, by contrast, taken several steps in good faith to try to find compromise and secure a comprehensive deal in the best interests of both Canadians and Americans.
11: Carney says Canada's retaliatory tariffs will begin on September 8th. Chantalise Duster, NPR News.
10: Investors on Wall Street are keenly awaiting a speech this week by Federal Reserve Chair Kevin Warsh. As NPR's Raphael Nam reports, he is set to speak at the annual Fed policy meeting in Jackson Hole, Wyoming, with the bond markets in turmoil.
13: It's a highly anticipated speech. Investors are hoping Warsh on Friday will address the fears about inflation that are hitting the bond markets. Bond investors fear inflation because it can have real negative effects on the economy. Walsh has previously said fighting inflation will be a top priority. But investors reacted poorly when the Fed held interest rates at its last policy meeting in July, even as inflation remains high, raising doubts among some investors about how the Fed plans to tackle inflation. Making this all the more interesting, the U.S. will report a key inflation gauge called the Personal Consumption Expenditures Price Index on Wednesday, 2 days before Walsh is set to take the stage. Rafael Nam, NPR News.
10: The federal government has released details of a 2-year management plan for the shrinking Colorado River. The river is considered the workhorse of the Western water system, irrigating and hydrating 7 states, supplying water to approximately 40 million people. J.B. Hamby is California's top Colorado River negotiator.
14: This is meant to deal with this ongoing, what's called a structural deficit in the lower basin, even with releases from the upper basin states of Colorado, New Mexico, Wyoming, and Utah. Uses have been exceeding that available supply, and this was really meant to be the first major effort to deal with this reckoning of climate change and continued drought.
10: The plan would force Arizona, Nevada, and California to significantly reduce their water usage. This is NPR News in Washington. The release of a favorite artist's new album can be enjoyable, but a new study shows it can also lead to distracted driving with sometimes severe consequences. NPR's John Stolness explains.
15: Researchers from Harvard Medical School and Mass General Brigham found that on the days 10 of the most streamed albums from 2017 through 2022 were released, traffic deaths went up 15% as compared to the 10 days just before and just after the release date. An estimated 139 traffic deaths happened on release days. The author's study, Dr. Vishal Patel, told CNN he initiated the study after nearly getting into an accident himself while scrolling through Spotify for songs from a new Taylor Swift album. Younger drivers and male drivers were most affected, with larger increases in fatal crashes also among single occupants and sober drivers, as well as in clear weather conditions and cars with infotainment systems in them. John Stolness, NPR News.
10: This fall, a British auction house will be putting rock royalty memorabilia on the block, including a piano and other items used by Freddie Mercury. Auctioneer Prop Store is selling 82 lots from the collection of German producer Reinhold Mack, who worked with Queen on several albums in the 80s. This includes a Yamaha C3 grand piano used to compose Crazy Little Thing Called Love and a teddy bear given to Mack's son Freddie Jr. Other items include a microphone used by Mercury and handwritten lyrics. They anticipate bidding on the piano could go as high as £4 million. I'm Louise Schiavone, NPR News, Washington.
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6: Our hunt for aliens is about to take a giant leap forward. The experiment known as SETI, the Search for Extraterrestrial Intelligence, is getting a boost as the use of a large radio telescope in northern New Mexico is scanning the skies for signals from alien civilizations. This experiment, known as COSMIC, will be the most ambitious SETI search ever undertaken. Could it lead to the detection of a civilization elsewhere in our galaxy? And if so, what would be the consequences? This is Big Picture Science, and I'm Seth Shostak.
8: I'm Molly Bentley. In this episode, we provide an update on the search for intelligent life in the universe, a conversation with writer Ted Chiang about his speculative visions for how alien contact might unfold, and why some scientists don't only want to listen for messages, but also broadcast them. Is that wise? And if we did it, what would we say? We explore all of that in this episode, Calling All Aliens.

0: I've worked as a SETI astronomer since 1988. That's a long time now. And since the start of SETI back in 1960, you know, astronomers have used existing radio telescopes, which are really nothing more than giant antennas, to try and eavesdrop on alien radio traffic. That's true for SETI's newest experiment, but this one is far more ambitious than what's come before.
1: You might be familiar with the image of Jodie Foster wearing headphones as she listens for extraterrestrial signals in the movie Contact.
0: Well, Jodie was listening using the Very Large Array, or VLA, in the New Mexico desert. The array is a collection of 27 radio telescopes, but that type of listening experiment hasn't been done very often or for very long in the past.
1: But now the VLA is being used 24/7 in a project called COSMIC. COSMIC piggybacks on conventional radio astronomy observations made with the array, meaning that the search can be done without tying up one of the world's most popular instruments for doing astronomical research.
0: COSMIC stands for Commensal Open Source Multimode Interferometer Cluster.
2: So COSMIC is a computer system that we are building at the Very Large Array in New Mexico to input signals from the telescope to search for these extraterrestrial intelligence.
0: COSMIC will survey the sky continuously and will be, by far, the most audacious SETI search ever undertaken. Chinua Tremblay is a postdoctoral researcher in radio astronomy with the SETI Institute.
2: This is a new data stream where we can specifically look for SETI at all times that the telescope is turned on.
0: All right, somebody's using the Very Large Array, presumably a radio astronomer from somewhere, right? And so they're pointing at particular places up in the sky. You don't get to control the telescope under this scheme.
2: No, exactly. So our system is designed to be flexible no matter where they are looking in the sky. And what we do is we pluck out of the field the nearest stars and are able to look for signals just towards those stars in particular. And so it doesn't really matter what anybody else is doing with the telescope at the same time.
0: Okay, on the assumption here that we don't know where ET is hanging out, so one piece of sky is as good as another piece of sky.
2: Exactly. And we know from projects like Gaia that there are hundreds of billions of stars out there. So we can just pick some number of them and look towards those and see, do we see a signal there? And if multiple people want to point the telescope at the same patch of sky, there's no hurt in looking again, or we can choose a different star to look at next time.
0: So this is a survey that can extend over basically the entire sky visible from the northern hemisphere. That in itself is a big step forward. Are there any other aspects to COSMIC that would sort of make it stand out when it comes to the search for ET?
2: I think also because of our ability to tag along with what the telescope is doing, instead of a dedicated search, we are going to be covering a lot more wavelength space than a lot of the other previous SETI searches.
0: Now, you say you're looking for a signal that would, you know, betray some alien presence there. How is that signal different from the signal you might get from a quasar or some other natural radio emitter?
2: So most natural sources in the sky are what we call broadband, and that means that they emit across a very wide range of wavelengths. What we're looking for from a technological standpoint are things that emit over a very narrow number of wavelengths. And so COSMIC is designed to split the information into very fine channels of wavelength, and so we can look for these small changes instead of very broad changes.
0: That sounds like if I'm, you know, in my car driving around and I'm turning the knob on my radio. I have an old car. It has a knob. You're turning the knob on my radio. You know, I'm looking for a station, and it's at, you know, one spot on the dial. It's at one frequency, and it only extends over a very narrow range of frequencies. So maybe it's at 680 kilohertz on the dial or whatever. So this is sort of the same thing. You're looking for a signal that's kind of just one spot on the dial.
2: Not even a fraction of a dot on a dial sometimes. And so, you know, we might go from 98.3 to 98.4, but, you know, COSMIC can actually go to a much finer detail than that to look for more specificity of the signal.
0: So this is really a step forward in our search for COSMIC company, in our search for extraterrestrial intelligence, aliens, if you will.
2: Yeah, absolutely. I think it's, you know, in past searches, we might have covered in a 5-year survey, 1,000 to 2,000 stars that we could look to find if another set of beings were trying to communicate somewhere in the universe. But now with this setup and covering all the sky in a lot more frequencies, we are hoping to search for millions each year. And so that's several orders of magnitude higher.
0: When you say millions, you mean millions of places in the sky?
2: Yeah, millions of stars. And we know now that almost every star has at least one planet. So we're covering entire solar systems with this search. And so we're covering more planets than we even know to exist at the moment. Our computer system for Cosmic is so fast that we're able to do these millions a year. And all the data are processed already. So we just have to go and look at them.
0: Now, of course, it isn't just a matter of pointing antennas at a particular star system. Even if there are some aliens on a planet around that star broadcasting into space, right, you still might not pick up that broadcast. I mean, given the fact that maybe you're looking at the wrong frequencies at the wrong time, or maybe you're just not sensitive enough to pick up a signal that might be coming from 50 light years away.
2: Yeah, exactly. And I think one of the benefits of using the very large array is it has 27 dishes, radio dishes, and these dishes are extremely sensitive in comparison to most of the search we have done previously, which is using a single powerful radio dish. And so we can reach much higher sensitivity. So this means that maybe we can see a signal that might be coming off from a planet that's, you know, a few hundreds of light years away versus maybe only 4 light years away previously.
0: You know, members of the public who obviously aren't doing SETI, they often say, okay, but what are you listening for? And they figure that you're listening for some sort of message on the signal, some sort of modulation, you know, right? Here's the value of pi, or here are some, you know, prime numbers or the Fibonacci series or something like that. But that's not what you're looking for, is it?
2: That would be really nice, but I think the chances of that happening are a lot smaller than just kind of a signal that's just being transmitted. So essentially, we're just looking for a spike in intensity at a specific frequency that we can map. Because essentially, because the Earth is moving and we'd expect another planet to be moving, we have something called Doppler. And that means that the signal will change slightly depending on which frequency you look at. And this is called a Doppler signal. And so we're looking for that type of change.
0: Okay, so the Doppler change is just the slight shift in frequency because the planet is rotating, like our planet rotates once every 24 hours, right, as seen by the aliens, that kind of thing. Okay, so that's the kind of signature, if you will, that you're looking for. You're not really going to say these are aliens because they're broadcasting their top 40. You're just trying to find out if they're on the air at all.
2: Exactly, exactly. And so maybe it's not just on their planet. Maybe they have an equivalent of a Mars rover, or maybe they have a Voyager that's somewhere within their solar system or just outside of their solar system that they can communicate with us. And we would be sensitive to those types of signals as well.
0: I see. Okay, so, you know, what motivates you, Shanoa, to, you know, do this kind of an experiment? I mean, you know, it's a bit of a long shot. Nobody's ever found an alien transmission before.
2: I mean, how exciting is it to try to work on an experiment that's the largest in history to try to answer the question, are we alone in the galaxy? So I know, Seth, you've also published a lot in SETI and you've worked a long time in SETI. What has motivated you to work on the project as it has changed over the years?
0: Well, actually, Shanoa, I don't think it's so different from what's motivating you. I mean, it's just the excitement of being able to find that we have some company out there, that there are other beings out there that have also developed radio, so they're technically competent civilizations out there. And just to find them, I mean, it might not have any practical consequences, but it would be really exciting to know that, you know, we're not the only kids on the block.
2: Yeah, I've only been involved in SETI for the last 6 or 7 years. I got involved with it during my PhD, but I think you've been involved with it and probably seen more of its growth, where I've just kind of read some of its growth. What do you think has really changed a lot about SETI in the last few years?
0: Yeah, well, that's the kind of question I get a lot at, you know, when I'm with other people and they ask what I do for a living. And their question, you know, you can talk to them about radio astronomy if you want, But their question is almost always, but is there anybody else out there? Are we alone in the cosmos? Everybody's interested in that. They're not maybe so interested in the behavior of a pulsar or whatever like that. They want to know if there's somebody out there. And that's a very strong motivation. I think that when they ask me about that, they'll also say, well, okay, you haven't heard anything. Is there anything new? You know, what's happening? I mean, you haven't heard anything for a long time. And then you have to point to the fact that the equipment keeps getting better. That's the news in SETI is almost always about, well, we're using this new telescope, or we have better receivers, or we have different algorithms for sifting the incoming cosmic static or whatever. So there's always progress, even if you haven't found DT. And you personally, your own motivation, Chanot, you said, you know, what could be more exciting than finding ET? I mean, that is a pretty exciting prospect. How do you rate the chances that you'll succeed?
2: I think that Cosmic brings us significantly closer to that capability. And recently I was talking to somebody and they asked, will we find ET in our lifetimes? And I think that if we can keep up with Cosmic and other processes similar to this in the future, I think we have a very good chance within the next 5 to 10 years. But don't hold me on that.
0: Don't hold you to it. Well, you have to have the courage of your convictions here, Chanot.
2: I know.
0: Well, Chanot Tremblay, thanks so very much for speaking with us.
2: You're welcome. Thank you for having me.
1: Chanot Tremblay is a postdoc researcher in radio astronomy for the SETI Institute. The idea of contacting aliens is one that award-winning writer Ted Chiang explores in his engaging short stories. How do his visions compare with those of scientists who are searching for aliens? A conversation between Ted Chiang and our own alien hunter, Seth, next.
0: This episode is Calling All Aliens on Big Picture Science.
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0: Detecting an extraterrestrial signal with our SETI experiments would be an extraordinary achievement. But what if our contact with aliens was more intimate than eavesdropping on their transmissions? What if we had a conversation?
1: For scientists, the idea is tempered by the reality that the vast distances and timescales make a back-and-forth conversation impossible. But science fiction writers can imagine the scenario, as Ted Chiang did in a short story about first contact, Story of Your Life. It became the basis for the film Arrival.
0: In this scene, a linguist and a mathematician ponder how to have a conversation with visiting aliens.
5: How did they get here? Are they capable of faster than my travel? Are they planning on that? A list of questions, starting with a series of just handshake binary sequences.
6: How about we just talk to them before we start throwing math problems at them?
1: While Story of Your Life may be his best-known work, Ted Chiang's prodigious three-decade writing career has earned him many awards and led some to compare him to science fiction giants like Isaac Asimov. In his stories, Mr. Chiang cuts to the core of some of humanity's most profound and complex ideas, like free will and our moral obligation to non-human sentient beings, including AI, and to the environment.
0: We were pleased to have the rare opportunity to talk to Mr. Chiang about how he came up with the idea for the alien-human conversations in Story of Your Life and the imaginative leaps he makes when envisioning first contact scenarios.
7: I actually have to say that the aliens were not the initial inspiration for that story. The initial inspiration for that story was my desire to tell a story about a character who knew the future and couldn't change it. And I had the problem of, how does my character gain this knowledge of the future? And the solution that I arrived at was that I would have my character learn a language. And I thought it would be much more interesting if it were an alien language. So the fact that it's a first contact story, yeah, that was sort of secondary to my initial impulse in writing the story.
0: And you do, I mean, at least judging by the film, there's a lot of time spent on the writing scheme of the aliens, how they write this language. It's rather complex. They have to sort of draw a circle and then festoon it with squiggles of this sort and the other. How did you come by that?
7: And of course, you know, the writing system used by the aliens in the story is somewhat different than the one shown in the film. But one of the things that occurred to me was that traditionally, when, say, linguists or anthropologists first meet an uncontacted population and they have to, you know, try and learn that society's language, you know, they are always dealing with a culture that has no writing system. And I think that could pose some difficulties which might be alleviated if you were trying to, you know, engage in first contact with a culture that had a writing system. I thought that a writing system might make things easier. You know, it turns out in the story that the writing system doesn't actually make things easier, but I thought that that was a reasonable approach. And it also gave me the opportunity to just sort of speculate about the types of writing system that might conceivably exist.
0: Okay, but I noticed that you didn't resort to the usual tropes of alien languages or writing, for that matter, that are based either on music or mathematics. These seem very popular, and I suppose mathematics appeals to sci-fi writers because it sounds, well, scientific. But on the other hand, try and describe, I don't know, the concept of government or love using mathematics. I wouldn't know how to do that. I think that your approach is maybe as good as any of the others, maybe better.
7: Well, you know, while there are a lot of different avenues of communication, you know, one of the things that linguists point out is unique to language is just how widely applicable it is, how many things it can refer to. You and I are having this conversation in language. We could not be having this conversation in music.
0: Yeah, well, I agree with you. Although it makes for interesting cinema, it doesn't sound like a great way to communicate. So I gather then your interests are not really so much in the technical aspects of this. Could we find a common language even? Or, you know, how do you really conduct a conversation if the aliens, instead of being down the block, are 100 light years away, where each exchange takes 200 years? You're more interested in what we would say to one another.
7: For the purposes of my story, it was essential that it be a rapid back and forth type of interaction, because I needed my protagonist to learn this alien language. And that's not going to happen with a 200-year lag. So, yeah, for story purposes, I, you know, made it basically a face-to-face conversation.
0: Maybe you could just sort of give me a little bit of how a science fiction writer explores the idea of alien contact, and contrast that with how scientists think about it, because I don't think they, you know, view it in the same way.
7: So I think in science fiction, aliens stand in for a couple different ideas. One is just foreign cultures. A lot of stories about contact with aliens are just a different way of talking about contact between human cultures. If you want to tell a story about cultural misunderstanding or colonialism or, you know, imperialism, those are stories that you can tell by having humans contact aliens. Another thing that science fiction uses aliens for is to represent the unknowable, to represent something truly foreign, something that we cannot really comprehend, almost the diametrically opposite approach of the stories where aliens stand in for, say, just a foreign culture.
0: Yeah, it's kind of a cosmic peace enforced by the distances between objects in the universe. I mean, That's what it is. And the finite speed of light or radio or whatever you're using there. In your story, Ted, The Great Silence, humans used the Arecibo telescope in Puerto Rico, may it rest in peace, to both try to detect and to send messages. An intelligent self-aware parrot is near the telescope and, you know, complaining about the fact that, doggone it, these humans are trying to contact, you know, some Klingons 100 light years away when there are, in fact, species right here on Earth just outside the door that they haven't bothered to try and make contact with.
7: One of the things I talk about in that story are experiments with African gray parrots, who, at least one example of which, the parrot named Alex, demonstrated, you know, some really astonishing linguistic capabilities. So I think there's very strong evidence that there are animals that have, you know, much greater, you know, communicative abilities than what we normally associate with animals. You know, they still don't have the equivalent of human language. They can't hold a conversation like this, like the one that you and I are having. That seems to be unique to human language because of various properties that human languages possess and animal communication does not.
0: And are you suggesting in your story about the parrot that we should be spending more of our effort trying to communicate with our co-earthlings as opposed to worrying about the aliens?
7: Well, I don't think it's one or the other. I don't think that our pursuit of SETI as a project is in any way stopping us from also studying animal intelligence. I do think that there is a kind of implicit social resistance to accepting animal intelligence because that would force us to confront how badly we treat animals. And, you know, so research into animal intelligence, I think, can cause people to feel uncomfortable about a, you know, a kind of like ongoing, you know, atrocity that is factory farming. So I think, you know, there is, I think, something sort of fraught about recognizing the intelligence of animals that, you know, makes it a more viscerally difficult question to grapple with.
0: Suppose we were to establish communication, if you will, with some alien entity, as they like to say. What would you want to know from them, assuming you could ask?
7: Mostly, I would want to know what is their history? You know, what has the history of their civilization been like? What is the current state of their civilization? Do they have a better sense of the prevalence of intelligent life in the universe than we have? Do they have multiple data points? You know, if we encounter them, you know, our data points will have increased from 1 to 2. Do they have a bigger number of data points? That's what I would want to know.
0: So you would ask questions about the prevalence of intelligence. You know of the Fermi paradox, that is, the fact that if the universe is really chock-a-block with intelligent species, you would think that there would be some evidence of that that we could easily find. It's like saying if there are really, you know, millions of squirrels roaming the suburbs of America, you know, I should be able to walk into my backyard and find a squirrel or two. That sounds kind of reasonable, but the Fermi paradox is a paradox because even though the assumption sounds reasonable, we haven't found any evidence of anybody trying to communicate. How do you look at that?
7: Well, actually, I think I'm going to quote your colleague, Jill Tarter, who said, I believe that, you know, based on the amount of, you know, spectrum that we've, you know, listened to and how much of the sky we have monitored, we have taken a sample of, you know, equivalent to maybe a bathtub out of the Earth's oceans. And so that is not really a good basis on which to say that we really lack evidence that we should be finding. You know, it's too early to say. So, of course, you know, one of the proposed solutions to the Fermi paradox is that intelligent species tend to go extinct, and that's why we haven't heard from any of them. But I guess, you know, I'm going to go with Jill and say that, you know, we actually don't have enough data to draw any kind of conclusion. That, yeah, maybe there isn't even a problem.
0: Yeah, there might not be. You know, when people inquire of me, they say, why haven't you heard anything? You've been doing this for a long time, right? Not a peep. And, you know, there's several possible answers. And one is, well, there just aren't any aliens. But that makes humanity so incredibly special that it's suspect from the get-go, in my opinion. But what's not so suspect is simply that, look, we've had technologies like radio, or for that matter, lasers, you know, communication modes. We've had them for a century or less. Alien species out there could very well have had those kind of technologies for a million years or more, right? So our experiments are simply not sensitive enough to pick up a cacophony that might be going on among the stars right now. And they might, you know, we might look back on this 100 years from now and say, oh, yeah, we hadn't found anything yet. It was like the Europeans in 1491. They didn't know too much about the Americas then.
7: Well, I mean, okay, so where are you relative to Jill's position that, you know, like, yeah, we really don't have enough info to, you know, we haven't even, you know, we don't have enough observations to really say that there's a paradox. Do you disagree? Well, do you think we have enough observations? Do you think that it is like a real puzzle why we haven't heard anything?
0: I don't think it's so clear cut. I mean, fair enough. I mean, the data set is very, very limited. But on the other hand, the universe is three times as old as the Earth. There are presumably civilizations out there that are literally billions of years more advanced than Homo sapiens is, right? And with an advancement of billions of years, it seems to me not unreasonable to suggest that they maybe have changed the universe or disturbed the universe, as Freeman Dyson says, you know, that something has changed that is

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1: They discover a star which has no trace elements in it at all. Like, it is clearly a construct because, you know, it is, yeah, just by just the spectrogram is not that, not the spectrogram of a natural star. Is that the sort of thing you're thinking about, or?
2: Well, it could be. By the way, you might have such a star. This may be a story idea. You might have a star like that if it's a really, really old star that formed before, you know, other stars, big stars, had made all those trace elements, as you call them, to put in the atmospheres of new stars. But anyhow, that's a technical thing. I do think that there's something to it. I don't know. I don't, you know, make a point of this in polite conversation, but it does seem to me that we really don't see any evidence of the intelligences vast and deep, to borrow H.G. Wells, right, you know, in space. We can look, you know, all through the galaxy, well, a large chunk of the galaxy. We can look at other galaxies. We can look at galaxies that are literally billions of light years away. And we don't see anything happening that's very clearly non-natural.
1: You sort of wonder, why isn't there something that is more peculiar?
2: It's sort of like, you know, asking the Native Americans in 1500, hey, you seen any Europeans lately? You're right. And they say, yeah, you just look down the street here, and now there's some sort of thing they call a church down there that wasn't there 5 years ago or something. That there might be something that has been done to the universe that we might detect. And, you know, it's somewhat subjective, but it seems to me that that's a bit puzzling.
1: Okay.
2: Well, finally, Ted, suppose we were to make contact with aliens. Would that be a good thing for us?
1: I would say that, I think, you know, Carl Sagan said it, that, you know, any civilization that has reached a level of technology that would enable them to contact us, or, you know, certainly if they were able to actually come visit us, if they have achieved that level of technology and they have not destroyed themselves, they might have something to tell us. The fact that they lasted that long and, you know, that they would be engaged in something which, you know, has no conceivable economic value, you know, sending signals out into space or visiting another planet, you know, in what we consider economic value. So if they are doing things like that, they might be doing something which we ought to emulate.
2: Ted Chiang, thanks so very much for speaking with us.
1: Thanks for having me.
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0: The idea of a real-time conversation with aliens may be firmly in the realm of fiction, but some scientists want to do more than try to detect alien signals. They want to transmit.
1: Up next, the project to message extraterrestrials raises questions. Is it safe? And what should we say?
0: In this episode of Big Picture Science, we are calling all aliens.

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1: 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Open to all with registration required at elkhartrail175.zeit.so.
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0: We've been talking about the ongoing effort to detect aliens by eavesdropping on their transmissions, whether those broadcasts are deliberate or simply leakage signals that we could pick up. But some people wonder if we might have better luck if we encourage the aliens to signal us by first sending a signal of our own into space. This is known as METI, Messaging Extraterrestrial Intelligence.
1: It's challenging because it requires the technology necessary to launch a strong, easily detected radio signal into space. And in addition, it's not entirely obvious in which direction such transmissions should be sent.
0: Consider, there are about 60,000 star systems within 100 light years of Earth, close enough that they might have picked up signals from our planet and thereby know of our existence. But targeting all 60,000 in a METI project is more than a little ambitious. Still, some people think we should not remain silent. Among them is Doug Vakoch, who heads an organization that he founded, METI International.
2: So I think we should be doing what we hope the aliens are doing, which is sending us messages. Because, you know, maybe as much as we hope they will, maybe they think, come on, you're the new kids on the block. You need to take the initiative. And the rationale is that if we make contact at all, we know the aliens are going to be a lot older than we are, and therefore maybe a lot more patient than we are. And the reason is we have had radio for 100 years. That's how long we've been able to communicate with the stars. But if that's the norm in the galaxy, given that the galaxy is over 13 billion years old, if we get a signal, it means the aliens have been at this a lot longer than we have. But what happens if the aliens are saying, yeah, we have greater capacity. We've done this hundreds, thousands of times. And here you are, the new kids on the block, and you all of a sudden want to get the Encyclopedia Galactica? Come on. So you send us something, and then maybe we'll think about replying back. So that's what we're trying to do. We're saying we're reaching out. And by reaching out and letting them know that we want to make contact, that may be the critical issue.
1: I like your assurance that with age comes patience, at least among aliens. I hope that is true also with humans. So these will be patient aliens. They've been around for a while. And when you say a while, you mean many, many centuries.
2: Millions of years. Yeah.
1: Mm-hmm. Well, some messages have been sent. What I mean by that is some deliberate messages have already been sent. Perhaps the most famous messaging was done 40 years ago and is known as the Golden Record. And this was a pair of records, phonograph records, that contained sounds of Earth and human voices that were launched aboard the twin Voyager space probes. But then you also have the message that was sent out in 1974 from the Arecibo telescope, known as the Arecibo message. And that one was encoded in binary form. Can you just compare and contrast those two messages?
2: Sure. Well, they're based on the idea that if you want to communicate with an alien, unfortunately, they're probably not going to know English or French or Swahili. So you have to find some sort of a universal language. And on the Voyager recording, as you say, on one side, there were sounds of Earth, there was music, there were greetings in 55 languages. On the flip side, there was a tutorial, a bunch of pictures, and even a description of some basic math, how we count, a description of some chemistry, and over 100 photographs of life on Earth, the majority of them featuring human beings. So it shows a little something about our narcissism as a species. So that's a picture that used math and science and pictures. And then that was actually the basis of the Arecibo message. As you say, it was sent in a binary code, two different frequencies, very close to one another on the radio dial. And the hope is if the aliens reconstruct it correctly, they'll see that, yes, this is a postcard from Earth. It's a snapshot of what we're like. And then the most cryptic part to the aliens is right in the middle of it, which is the stick figure of a biped. And, you know, humans look at it and say, oh, that's another human being. The aliens might look quite different, so that may be the hardest part to understand.
1: Well, the question underpinning all of these endeavors is what kind of language could be our common language with the extraterrestrials? As you said, it couldn't be English, French. Mathematics, we're hearing, is perhaps a language we could use to communicate with them, perhaps music. What do scientists think could be a common language?
2: Well, I think all of those common characteristics. Because what you have to do is think, what do we and the aliens have in common? So if we get a radio signal from the aliens, that means, oh, they can generate radio signals. So that means they need to know some basic physics. They need to probably know how to do some basic math. I mean, if you can't do something as simple as add 2 + 2 and get 4, you're not going to be a good engineer on Earth or any other planet. So that's where we start. What do you need to make contact itself? You need a shared technology and you need some shared understanding of the universe around you. You probably know what the universe is made of if you're going to be exploring it. But the tricky thing is, even if the aliens have math and they have a science, are they going to communicate it to us in a way that we'll understand? So all the messages we've talked about so far, the Arecibo message, the Voyager recording, they use a lot of pictures. They use a lot of sounds. And that reflects human beings being creatures who have a lot of our brain dedicated to interpreting pictures, images. We're very visual creatures. We're very auditory creatures. But what happens if you're an alien that evolved on a world with a really noisy environment? Sound's not going to be very good. It's a very murky, cloud-covered planet. Vision's not going to be very good. Maybe you get around through a sense of touch or a sense of smell. And what if we have to communicate with blind aliens? And so we designed a message that, yes, is based on some math and science, but that could be interpreted without ever drawing a picture.
1: Doug, is the message that you and your METI team designed, that you just referred to, the one that you sent in 2017? Because I believe that your team did send a message a few years ago.
2: That's right. This is part of a project called Sonar Calling. Unlike the Voyager recording that tried to take a picture of everything and explain everything on Earth, we wanted to explain a few things very well with the hope of really being understood. And so we started with some simple counting, but we pointed to the only thing we and the aliens have in common. So what we pointed to is the radio signal and key characteristics of that radio signal. So we wanted to introduce the notion of time. And so we sent pulses of different durations, 1 second, 2 seconds, 3 seconds. And then we described those in our mathematical language. We introduced the idea of different radio frequencies. And then we tied those descriptions to the two radio frequencies we were using in our binary code. So very rudimentary math can describe the thing that we're sending to the aliens, the message itself. And so if they can get that, now that's an opening to send something even more sophisticated, something more unique, something more distinctive about Earth. It's to let them know we want to make contact.
1: Many of the themes that you have brought up over the course of this conversation are captured in Ted Chiang's short story, The Story of Your Life, which was made into a movie, Arrival. And in the movie Arrival, when the aliens come, they need a mathematician and a linguist present to interpret the messages, the conversation that the aliens are trying to engage in. You need more than one interpreter.
2: And that's the reality of the complexity. Because, you know, within the SETI community, look, it has been dominated by astronomers, and engineers and computer scientists, folks who think, you know, a binary code may be enough to explain the whole world. But it takes a linguist to say, you know, language is much more sophisticated than that. What I loved is that the aliens actually came to Earth. You know, with SETI and METI, we're stuck with sending or listening for a signal that's traveled trillions of miles between the stars. And so if you don't understand and you say, I'm sorry, could you repeat that or could you explain this? You may have to wait decades or centuries or even millennia to get that reply back. Here, Amy Adams and Jeremy Renner had the advantage of being face-to-face or face-to-tentacle with these aliens, the heptapods who had come to Earth. And even then, it took weeks to finally figure out some way of pointing at the same thing, the kind of thing that we tried to do with our radio signals, pointing at radio waves. And so I think that has implications too. If we get a signal from aliens, there's not going to be a quick and easy decoding of it. Even if they do use something like math, or say they're sending us the periodic table of elements, who's to say they're going to arrange the elements in exactly the same way? So even though I hold out hope that there are universals, really being able to identify them and then building on those to really establish sophisticated communication could take generations.
1: Is our desire, though, to communicate with aliens, is it simply transactional? We want to learn something from them, perhaps something that would benefit us, help us solve climate change, or maybe they would give us the secrets to some kind of energy device. Is that the reason why we want to communicate with them, or is there a bigger question here about understanding our place in the universe?
2: Well, we could reduce sending a message to being something transactional. So we send them something, maybe we'll get something in return. And then the question is, who has to be the first one to initiate? We hope they're initiating with SETI. With METI, we say maybe they're not, maybe we need to take the initiative. But we can also view it in a much more altruistic sense, in the sense of which we're not guaranteed to get anything. But that we think there's something about this experience of being human that's worth remembering, that's worth sharing. And that even though we may have really modest technology or understanding of the universe compared to the aliens, that there is something so distinctive about being human that it matters. Because, you know, what we know is that, yeah, they may be more powerful, they may be wiser than we are, but the twists and turns of biological and cultural evolution mean that there's never going to be another species out there that is a twin of human beings. So, and I think sometimes people are afraid that if we do discover aliens, somehow we won't be as special anymore. I think it's just the opposite. The more we learn about aliens, the more we will realize, no matter how powerful or wise anyone is, no species is going to be more human than we are.
1: Doug Vakoch, thank you so much for talking to us, and best of luck with your project.
2: Thanks very much. Appreciate it, Molly. Take care.
0: Doug Vakoch is the founder and head of METI International in California.
1: Well, Seth, that brings us to the big picture in this discussion of the search for extraterrestrial intelligence. You know something about this. You are a SETI astronomer.
0: Yes, indeed. And frankly, Molly, I'm actually quite excited about this new project, COSMIC, because it will be so much, you know, well, we used to say more comprehensive, but nobody knows what that means. It's just that it will be a bigger search than has ever been done before.
1: Well, we have a sense of how important SETI, the search for extraterrestrial intelligence, is for the scientists who are undertaking that endeavor. But what does it mean to the public?
0: Well, I think that the public actually would find it very interesting if we could point to some spot on the sky and say, well, you know, 25 light years in that direction, there's a world, there's a planet there with some sort of life forms that are clever enough to broadcast signals into space. I mean, even if they didn't know any more than that, I think it would be really interesting to know that all those sci-fi shows that they had seen ever since they were kids actually had some basis in fact.
1: Well, let's say we did detect the signal. Let's say that the COSMIC project did detect the signal. What happens next in the minutes and the days after an interesting signal is detected?
0: Well, the immediate reaction, of course, would be, you know, a huge news story. So, you know, every publication, every TV show, every radio show, they'd all be handling this story.
1: That's interesting. So you would say that the media would react to it before the scientists, say, confirmed the signal or just talked about it among themselves?
0: Oh, yeah. And I say that, you know, not to merely provoke our listeners, but because I've seen it happen in the past when there was a hint of a signal that we thought maybe we had found something. It still hadn't been confirmed by the scientists, but the media were all over it. I mean, you know, most of them, the responsible ones, would say something like possible alien detection. But of course, you know, the public's going to read right over that word possible. They're going to think we're in touch.
1: Mm-hmm. Okay, so the public is having its reaction. They're getting excited, but the astronomers are taking a more sober, careful view. What are they doing behind the scenes as those headlines consume us?
0: Well, it's like any other research result, really, Molly. It's just the first thing to do is to check it out, to see if you get the same result that those other people got. In other words, anybody with a big antenna and the capability of pointing it in the direction from which the signal is coming would in fact do that. They would just stop whatever else they're doing, you know, to try and confirm that this signal is real. And those that had even better equipment would try and see if there's any message on that signal.
1: Well, Seth, you know, when we talk about what contact would be like, to what degree have you and other scientists who work in this field imagine what the aliens will look like? Now, in the movie Arrival, we heard about that. They were heptapods. They looked a little bit like squid or something like that. Do we think the aliens could look like squid? Would they look like humans? Would they be biped? Do we have any idea how they would manifest physically?
0: Well, of course, we don't. On the one hand, you can say, look, you know, they've got their own story of evolution to tell, and you know, evolution on their planet certainly wouldn't be a duplicate of evolution on Earth, so they wouldn't necessarily look like us. But on the other hand, having said that, it's also the case that, you know, one thing you do know about them is that they're capable of building a radio transmitter. So they've got to have, you know, appendages, hands, arms, whatever, that would allow them to manipulate a pair of pliers or a soldering iron in order for us to hear them. So they can't just be, you know, like fish in the sea, which really don't build very much in the way of technology. So you would at least know that.
1: Well, finally, Seth, there's been a lot of speculation about what we should say to the aliens. What would you say to the aliens if we did make contact and you could have that conversation in real time, one that was not interrupted by 200 or 2,000 year lag?
0: Yeah. Well, if you could have a real back and forth, indeed, you know, on a reasonable time scale, then I would be asking them questions, of course. And the kinds of questions that I would ask are certainly the obvious ones, you know, what do you look like? And, you know, tell us something about your society and so forth. But I would ask specific questions about things like, well, do you have music or do you have religion or, you know, things like that, that humans are special with regard to those sorts of things. And it would just be interesting to me to know if another intelligent species would develop these kinds of things as well.
1: Yeah. I'd be interested if they had been watching us or if they understood our society, how they think we're doing, and if they had any advice for us.
0: Yeah. Well, it's nice to seek help from the aliens. But on the other hand, I mean, imagine if, you know, the Neanderthals could pipe up today and ask us, hey, look, we've got various problems. Maybe you can help us solve them. You know, to begin with, I'm not sure I'd even want to spend the time solving the problems of the Neanderthals. But the other thing is, I'm not sure I would be able to do so.

0: This show would not be possible without the extraordinary talents of senior producer Gary Niederhoff and assistant producers Shannon Rosegiri and Brian Edwards. I am the executive producer of Big Picture Science, Molly Bentley.
1: And I'm Seth Shostak, senior astronomer at the SETI Institute. We'd like to give a big thanks to our listeners and to our Patreon supporters.
0: The original music in the show is by Dewey DeLay and June Miyake. 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
3: Good morning. A beach hazard statement remains in effect today, with dangerous swimming conditions expected at Lake Michigan beaches. Look for scattered showers this morning, then mostly sunny with a high near 73, wind gusts up to 25 miles per hour. This is 88.1 WVPE.
4: I'm Louise Schiavone with these headlines. Efforts to forge a U.S.-Canada trade deal are dead, with both sides blaming each other. Now the two nations are imposing matching 50% tariffs. Treasury Secretary Scott Bessent is expected to announce new aggressive sanctions against Iran tomorrow, which President Trump has called Economic D-Day. Iran is warning any country that participates will be considered an enemy and targeted. Tropical storm Mokay is heading toward Hilo, Hawaii, with strong winds and heavy rain. The Big Island is expected to bear the brunt of the storm. Residents there are still recovering from Hurricane Lala with its wind and flooding damage. I'm Louise Schiavone, NPR News, Washington.

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3: Good morning. A beach hazard statement remains in effect today, with dangerous swimming conditions expected at Lake Michigan beaches. Look for scattered showers this morning, then mostly sunny with a high near 73, wind gusts up to 25 miles per hour. 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
4: I'm Louise Schiavone with these headlines. President Trump is changing his approach to Iran in an effort to get that country to agree to his terms for a peace deal. He's now threatening a, quote, economic D-Day, warning there will be a crushing operation of sanctions to cripple Iran financially. In Washington, D.C. today, the roads around the National Mall are lined with concrete barriers and catch fences that mark out the circuit for the Freedom 250 Grand Prix. The National Center for Health Statistics is reporting the rate of adults dying from alcohol use in the U.S. has risen. Among adults 45 and older, the rate of alcohol-induced deaths has increased by about 30% since 2014. I'm Louise Schiavone, NPR News, Washington.

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1: Goodness. Okay, that sounds really cool.
2: We love Brittany.
1: Exactly. What makes a good graphic tee?
2: I think a good graphic tee draws the eye in. You know, you might see a total stranger wearing it, and if you're compelled to look at it, maybe even talk to them about it, then I think a graphic tee has done its job. It's a conversation starter.
1: When did the graphic tee trend take off, and I guess like in this latest iteration of it?
2: Well, I mean, yeah, graphic tees have been around since who knows when. They really have been pervasive in fashion forever. But this past fall season is when we really saw it have a big presence on the runways. You know, I think of, you know, a big show like Chanel, for instance. The pre-fall show was shown here in New York. The designer Mathieu Blasé showed these sort of sequined I Love New York t-shirts on the runway, and they were styled with, you know, his signature tweed skirt suits. And another show, for instance, Stella McCartney, she had this tank that said, "My dad is a rock star," because obviously her father is Paul McCartney. But she showed that with these really bejeweled, multicolor, fancy jeans. So I think there's this juxtaposition of high and low that we're seeing on the runway.
1: And I also read now that the older and more worn out your t-shirt is, the better. And that's kind of like reminiscent of the acid wash jeans from the 80s or the heroin chic era of the 90s. Mm. Like, why does fashion continue to gravitate toward this messy, thrown together aesthetic?
2: Well, I think there's this big obsession with vintage in fashion. I mean, you look at any red carpet and all the celebrities are wearing archive, the older, the better. And so it only kind of makes sense then that that also translates to graphic tees. I think people want very rare, very old graphic tees. It just symbolizes something special or something no one else has. You know, I think of a store like What Goes Around Comes Around, which specializes in vintage. They have a whole section of archival graphic tees that can go for hundreds and hundreds of dollars.
1: Is there any concern in fashion, you know, kind of like there is in movies or on TV, where it's like we're constantly going back to the old and revamping it? Like, is there any concern that, you know, we're not getting new ideas, we just keep recycling the old stuff?
2: I mean, yes, fashion is cyclical for sure. I think nothing is ever really new. It's always building on a trend that's already happened. But I think that's not necessarily always a bad thing. I mean, clearly it proves that people still want to wear graphic tees in the year 2026. You know, I think of like the 80s when Catherine Hamnett, she was one of the OG pioneers of the graphic tee, and hers were very political, but now they're, you know, a little bit more fun and a little bit more cheeky and lighthearted. So the trend evolves and it's never the same. So I think that's what keeps it exciting.
1: That's Christian Allaire, a writer for Vogue. Thank you so much for joining us.
2: Thank you.
1: This is NPR News.
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5: This is WVPE. Coming up at 10 on The Splendid Table, we're getting our kitchens ready for school with Peter Kim, author of Instant Ramen Kitchen, and Chef David Nayfield, author of Dad, What's for Dinner? Life-saving recipes to avoid meltdowns, have fun in the kitchen, and keep your kids well-fed.
6: I'm Louise Schiavone with these headlines. A sharp rupture in U.S.-Canada trade relations has emerged as trade talks between the two nations collapse this weekend. Both countries are prepared to impose reciprocal 50% tariffs. A federal judge says the Trump administration acted illegally when it stopped processing immigrant visas for citizens of 75 countries, including Afghanistan, Brazil, and Yemen. In Indonesia, 72 suspects have been arrested, charged with potentially starting some of the forest and peat.

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1: Like, make you a great homemaker, which is sort of funny, I think, for like folks who like have read or seen about the crazy restaurant lifestyle, like watch Carmy and the Bear, you know, he's got shoes in his oven at home or whatever. But that's one version of that life. And another version of the life is the one you're talking about, which is, oh, how do I actually get myself organized and efficient so mealtime isn't hard? So you can do these things that you call meltdown meals in your book, which is brilliant. It's like, oh, you can get this thing done before your kid fully implodes from hunger.
2: Yeah.
1: You could actually make pancakes, special pancakes, in like 8 minutes.
2: Probably less.
1: Tell us about them.
2: Well, I have to give a lot of that credit to my fiance, Vanessa. You know, I was, in terms of, you know, pancakes, I was like an ardent believer in like, hey, if you're going to do it, you got to do it right. And so this is like a process and we've got to whip egg whites and everything like that. And then when she and I moved in together and ultimately we started to have the kids around each other, you know, she actually had this great hack for taking, you know, a prepackaged mix of pancake mix. Bob's Red Mill is a terrific brand that I really like. And she would kind of like, you know, fancify it a little bit. And when I say fancify it, I mean more just give it awesome flavor, right? She would like crush a banana into it and add, you know, vanilla or cinnamon or whatever she would do. And to me, I was like, man, this is actually really brilliant. And I remember tasting them one time and saying, like, this is really good, except for she did not have the understanding of how to cook a pancake correctly, right? And so she would mix this great mix, and then she would do this thing where she would kind of like cook it like on low heat and not really understand the way, exact way that the butter should be foaming, the exact heat of the pan, and so on and so forth, which a lot of people are normally afraid of, right? That's a very, very common thing for people who don't cook for a living. And so I started, you know, when I started to take over the duty, she would be like, no, do the pancake mix. That's like what my kid wants. And I'm like, okay, great, I'll do that. And the pancakes were coming out really, really well. And I tasted them. I'm like, this is actually a really excellent pancake. And so I was like, there's something here. I feel like people should know how easy this is. I can get that pancake on the table in like 5 minutes flat. And I think that that was like definitely something that opened my mind to the idea of, you know, not everything needs to be the most perfect version, right? You can't let perfect be the enemy of good, right? Like sometimes, you know, kids need to get out the door. And sometimes, right, like getting them fed something super delicious with a premix of something you believe in, that's good enough and that's going to work.
1: Yeah. David Mayfeld's cookbook is called Dad, What's for Dinner? We'll be back with more with him in a minute. I'm Francis Lamb, and this is The Splendid Table from American Public Media.
3: 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Look for scattered showers this morning, then sunny with a high near 74, wind gusts up to 25 miles per hour.
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0: Thank you, thank you. Hello, and welcome once again to Mountain Stage, live performance radio from the Mountain State of West Virginia. I'm Kathy Matea, and we have a great crowd here with us at our home, the Culture Center Theater in Charleston, West Virginia. Thanks to all of you for being with us in the house and out there on the radio. You'll be glad you came, because we're welcoming one of the most award-winning voices in bluegrass music, who just wrapped up with Alison Krauss, and he's back to focusing on his own group. Russell Moore and Third Time Out are back with us. Also, in our next hour, a young man who's just released his debut album to great acclaim. From Dallas, Texas, we're happy to welcome for the first time Jack Blocker with us. Later in this hour, a trio from the northeastern region of West Virginia out of Berkeley Springs. They joined us for the first time way back in 1984, and they're still together, still making great old-time music, and they're back with us tonight. The Critton Hollow String Band is here. And in just a bit, a Wisconsin-based singer and songwriter whose new project is a wonderful study in motherhood. We're happy to welcome Courtney Hartman. All right.
1: Y'all good? Okay.
0: But we're going to open the show with a group out of New York City. They're carrying folk and bluegrass forward with ties that go back two generations. Their leader, Cole Quest, is the grandson of Woody Guthrie. Arlo's his uncle. And they've been together since 2017. This past July, they released their first album in 4 years. It's called Homegrown. And on it are several of Woody's songs, some classics by Peter Rowan and John Hartford, and 4 originals. And also, it opens with Pete Seeger speaking Woody Guthrie's words. American songwriter says Woody would be proud. Please welcome to the Mountain Stage, Cole Quest and the City Pickers.

Thank you. Thank you very much. Well, we're going to do two more songs for you before we skedaddle and the rest of this wonderful program continues. And these two songs we're going to do, this first one is called I Ain't. It's kind of a to-don't list, if you will, things I'm trying not to do, so I'm not going to do them, I ain't going to do them. And then we're going to go into a Woody Guthrie lyric that my Uncle Arlo Guthrie put music to and is a children's song. It's called All Work Together. If you want to wiggle and a giggle with us on the chorus, you can. You're welcome to it. Let's do it, boys.

They've shared stages with Billy Strings, Sierra Hull, Sarah Jarosz, and Tony Trischka, among others. And don't you know, it'd make Woody proud to know that Cole and the guys arrived in Charleston this weekend on a train. Although I think he purchased a ticket this time. Their new album is called Homegrown. That was Cole Quest and the City Pickers. All right. We have a special treat for you this week to help us get into the spirit of the season. The Carpenter Ants are a West Virginia treasure, a gospel, soul, and roots country group who've been together for over four decades. They finally recorded a Christmas album, and they're here to help us celebrate. Please welcome the Carpenter Ants.

0: That was the Carpenter Ants. Michael Lipton, Jupy Little, Ted Harrison, and Mark Bates. Sitting in for the Mountain Stage Band with them was Ron Soul and Ahmed Solomon, with Mary Hott on vocals and Erica Marks on cello. You should go look for their Christmas album this season. It's called There Ain't No Sanity Clause. That was the Carpenter Ants.
1: All right.
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3: 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Look for sunny skies today with a high near 74, wind gusts up to 25 miles per hour.
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0: Our next guest is a Wisconsin-based singer, songwriter, and producer. She's been active on the bluegrass, folk, and indie scenes for 15 years. And before going solo, she was a part of the acclaimed bluegrass group Della May. She has a brand new album that was created during a very challenging time in her life. She and her husband were in the middle of a home renovation when she discovered that she was pregnant. Her husband fell off a ladder, their car got totaled, and other things happened. At a writing retreat, she was led to chronicle the experience of pregnancy and motherhood, and that process became a welcome anchor in an otherwise tumultuous time. The resulting album is called With You. It's written around the theme of motherhood and, she says, the often invisible work of caring for one another. Please welcome to the Mountain Stage, Courtney Hartman.
5: Thank you. Thank you so much.

you so much. So as Kathy mentioned, this album With You was written kind of through my own journey into motherhood. But then as I was going through all of these songs, these bits of songs, realized that I wanted to welcome in the voices of other mothers, and other stories and perspectives. And so that last song was one I wrote with Tift Merritt. But the songs center kind of around the theme of care, which is a part of all of our lives, caring for each other. And so a question I've been kind of giving to audiences is, what did giving or receiving care feel like for you today? So you can kind of take that and think about it. And today I had kind of a funny one. On the flight here, it was maybe the worst landing. I mean, it can get really bad, but in my experience, it was kind of rough. And this really kind older Indian couple was sitting next to me, and we took a big drop, and all of a sudden, her and I just like, what? We grabbed each other's hands, and she started cracking up, and we held hands the whole time until the plane was on the ground and stopped. She had my hand clasped between hers, and it was just, it felt really good. It felt really loving, and we didn't even like avoid eye contact afterwards. We gave each other a big hug at baggage claim, and she said, now you can write a song about that. And I was like, yeah, I'll do my best. And then she said, but actually it's hard to find the words to describe something special and strange like that when it happens. And she's right. It's kind of hard to find the words. But I tried. Y'all chuckled along. That's great. So this is the title track off of that album, With You.

All right, thank you so much. I'm going to play one more song for you all, and it's such a treat to be here. I think I was on Mountain Stage about 8 years ago, and it's the kindest group of people that run this show. So long live Mountain Stage, and long live public radio.

I wrote this one sitting on the floor with my daughter when she was really little, and I felt so whole and content and happy to be with her. And also, I just wanted to go for a hike or hang out with friends or something. And that kind of multiplicity, all those feelings at once, being such a human thing. This is called Everything at Once.

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0: In the aftermath of New Motherhood, she reached out to musical friends, including other creative women who'd kept going while choosing to be moms. She called the ones she knew, and they walked her through it. Many of them showed up on the record to collaborate, like she said, Tiff Merritt, Watch House, Phil Cook, and S. Carey of Bon Iver, and among others. Her new album is called With You. That was Courtney Hartman. 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
0: Next up on the show is a string band that first appeared on our show in 1984. They are celebrating 50 years together. They're anchored by, yes, please, applause for that. They're anchored by husband and wife Joe and Sam Herman, along with third member Joe Fallon. Sam and Joe moved to West Virginia from Maryland in the 70s and discovered old-time music. They see themselves as tending to a stable of songs, songs that stretch back to the first settlements of Appalachia and all the way up to more modern folk songs. They use traditional instrumentation, guitar, banjo, hammered dulcimer, and fiddle, and they've taken their music all over North America and as far away as Japan. Please welcome back to the Mountain Stage from Paw Paw, West Virginia, the Critton Hollow String Band.
2: Thank you, folks. Thank you. Thank you, Kathy.

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Thank you. That was a tune called Coyote Howl. We'll dedicate to the coyotes that encircle our farm and would like to meet our sheep, except for the fact of the dogs that we have protecting them.

0: not all true, is it, Joe?
1: No, it's not all true. Don't believe everything you hear in a song. Still can't get that dog to bring me those shoes, though.
2: He'll get it someday.
0: Olabel Reed, she was an inspiration. Born in North Carolina, died in Rising Sun, Maryland. Right off an exit that says Northeast Rising Sun. I love that. Yeah. This is one of her most well-known, probably, and Joe calls it autobiographical, don't you?
1: I've endured.

0: Thank you.
1: Thanks again. It's a good question, huh?
2: Well, I tell you what, we wouldn't have endured 50 years if it wasn't for a lot of you people out there, as far as our band goes. And we really appreciate every single one of you, the ones we can see and the ones we can't see.
1: We're going to do one more. A song I wrote about 20 years ago. Actually, I wrote the verses about 20 years ago. The chorus was written about 140 years ago by Emma Lazarus. You might recognize these words. Give me your tired, your poor, your huddled masses. Words inscribed at the base of the Statue of Liberty. So it's a word that seems, a song that seems significant at the time, and it still seems even more so today, maybe. I call the song A Better Life to Find, but we're going to kind of introduce it with a melody from Norman Blake called Fields of November.

0: Thanks, everyone. Great to see y'all. Thank you very much.
1: They started as an entry in the band contest at the Galax Virginia Old Time Fiddlers Convention. They took to busking in the streets of Annapolis, Maryland in 1975, and they made so much money they decided it was better than picking apples. Oh, Lord. They were invited to play at the very first West Virginia Appalachian String Band Festival, and they have stayed a part of this reunion of old friends and new all these years. Their latest album is The Dulcimer Collection on Yodelay-Hee Records. That was the Critton Hollow String Band. We want to say hello and a special thanks to you right now. If you're listening over WCAI in Woods Hole, Massachusetts, or over KTTZ in Lubbock, Texas, we're so glad to have you listening, and we hope you come right back next week. This is Kathy Matea, and you're listening to Mountain Stage, live performance radio from the Mountain State of West Virginia. 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Hotel accommodations for Mountain Stage guests are provided by the Charleston, West Virginia Marriott Town Center Hotel, centrally located for the business and pleasure traveler in downtown Charleston's retail district. This is Mountain Stage from NPR.
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0: Hello again, and welcome to the second hour of Mountain Stage. I'm Kathy Matea, and I'm so glad you joined us. We are here in Charleston, West Virginia, at the Culture Center Theater. And still to come, we are going to welcome back a treasured voice in modern bluegrass music. Russell Moore and Third Time Out are back. But we're going to open this second hour with a singer-songwriter from Dallas, Texas, who just released his first album. He went to college at the University of Arkansas, where he formed a band, and three of them, including his wife, decided to move to Nashville. He describes his music as friendly, honest, and Texan, and he has aspirations to follow in the footsteps of the great Texas songwriters who inspired him. His debut album came out a couple months ago. It's called The Land on Most High. He says it's a collection of small moments, driveway basketball games, motel naps, homemade slip and slides. Please welcome for the first time to the Mountain Stage, Jack Blocker.
1: All right. It's quite an honor to be on the stage with all these wonderful musicians tonight and all the legends that have played here before. And I'm going to play a new one for you that I worked sort of recently that I'm calling Stag at the moment. It's about being at a bar alone with other people that are at the bar alone, if you will.

I'll give it up to my buddy James over here on the Steinway. Yeah. James is not from Texas, but he sure plays like it. All right, I'm going to play a tune for you that's off that record that's called Land on Most High, and the song is called Azalea.

Thank you. Thank you very much. Man, I did not write that song. Mr. Bob Dylan did. I wish that I did. I'm born and raised in Texas, and this is a song about exactly that. It's just a song called Lone Star.

This has been quite lovely. Thank you guys for being such a wonderful crowd, and this is our first time in Charleston, so it's a pleasure to be here, and it's a pleasure. We play in, James and I both live in Nashville currently. We're from different places, but we're used to playing in bars where you're fighting over cornhole is playing on the TV, and there's a fight going on in the back over there. So this is a nice change of pace, and it's very lovely for us. So thank you for having us. Speaking of fights and unruly bar situations, this is a tune that I wrote about selling cocaine in Mexico, and it's called Big Jefe, and I hope you enjoy it. Thank you so much.

0: Thank you very much. Yes, sir. All right. If he seems familiar, you may recognize him from American Idol last season. He was a finalist last year on season 22. That was James Yardley on piano with him. His new album is called The Land on Most High, and that was Jack Blocker. 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
5: 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The Blues Review with Ole Harv is coming up from 1 to 4. Look for sunny skies today with a high near 74.
0: 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Well, we're going to close the show with one of the great bands in bluegrass music. The leader and lead singer, Russell Moore, has won the IBMA Male Vocalist of the Year 6 times, and that is more than anyone else. He grew up near Houston with Gillies just up the road, but it was bluegrass, not so much country music, that captured his attention. And he got to see many of the greats pass through town in his formative years. He moved to North Carolina to pursue a career in bluegrass and joined the now legendary group Doyle Lawson and Quicksilver. In 1991, he formed Third Time Out with some of his friends, and they've become one of the bluegrass music's most awarded touring bands. As if he's not busy enough, he has a side project this year as the newest member of Alison Krauss and Union Station on acoustic guitar and vocals. This past summer, Third Time Out released a new single. It's the Guy Clark Classic, New Cut Road, and we are so happy to have them back on the Mountain Stage. Please welcome Russell Moore and Third Time Out.

How about that, West Virginia? Boy, it's so good to be back here at Mountain Stage and picking some third time out songs for you. And great to be back in West Virginia. We don't get to perform in West Virginia all that often, so it's a special treat for us. And because of that, we'd like to honor the state and, of course, you who are here with us and also those listening on the radio with another song about West Virginia. Is that okay for y'all tonight? I kind of had a feeling it would be. And we would like to ask for some audience participation on this song here. I know you know this song, okay? So we want you to join in with us and sing along. And we're going to give you a chorus to sing at the end of the song, too. And we want you to sing it just as loud as you can. Let them folks down in Beckley hear you, all right? You'll recognize it just as soon as we get into it. Keith, if you would, get us into this one.

0: Yeah, give yourselves a hand. Y'all sound awesome. Thank you for helping us out on that one. Got a couple of new faces in the band these days. This is only their fifth show. And not to tell you real quick about them, this fellow on the bass over here, he's from Irwin, Tennessee, and he's 30, almost 31 years old, right?
1: That's right.
0: Almost, just right nigh of 31 years old. This is Troy Boone on the bass and vocals.
1: Thank you, folks.
0: And down here on the fiddle and vocals is a fella from Litchfield, Kentucky. And we asked him how old he was. He said, 39 and holding. That's all I'm telling you. We're going to feature both these guys here on the next couple of songs. That's Matt Flake down here on the fiddle, all right? Troy, would you come around and show these folks a little bit about what you're all about?
1: I'll try my best.
0: I know you'll do a wonderful job. Here's Troy Boone with a little tune called Helen.

0: That's Troy Boone, everybody. Wonderful job there, Troy.
1: Thank you.
0: And now you're the new guy in the group here, Mr. Matt Flake. I think he's got something picked out to sing for you tonight. Well, actually, I picked it out, but

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Matt Flake, everybody. Great job, Matt. Those of you who have been following us since 1991 when the group was formed know that we've always tried to include a gospel number in our performances, and we'd like to do that for you at this time, featuring the newly revamped Third Time Out Quartet. Song that was really good to us back in the 90s and early 2000s. And we thought you might like it here again tonight. So this is one called A Little Black Train.

How many of you here in the audience have been following us since 1991? Like, I can't hardly see you, but let me hear you. Well, wonderful. We appreciate you hanging with us all this time. And for helping keep this song alive after 34 years, I guess it is now. This song was written by Carl Jackson and quickly became the most requested song in our travels, at all the shows that we played, and is arguably, I guess, still our most requested song everywhere we go. It's called Erase the Miles.

Thank you so much, everybody. We've had a wonderful time visiting with you here tonight, playing a few of our songs for you. Always a pleasure to share the stage with the lovely and wonderful Kathy Mattea. What a wonderful host she is. Yes. If we're ever in your area, we invite you to come and be with us again. We got more. If we have more time, we'll play some different songs for you. Promise. Real quick, two guys I haven't mentioned yet. Veterans of Third Time Out down here on the mandolin for in his 31st year as mandolin player and vocalist with Third Time Out. That's Wayne Benson down here. And on the five-string banjo, about 11 years old. They're growing big in Virginia right there. 11 years old right there. From Marion, Virginia. That's Keith McKinnon. Wayne, if you would get us out of here with this song that he and I wrote along with our sound technician, Donnie Carver. And we'll say goodnight on this one. It goes like this right here.

Yes, sir. Yes, sir. They've released 4 singles in the last 2 years, and they're working on an album to come out soon. Russell says it's been a blessing to be a sideman for a while instead of running the show, but make no mistake about it, Third Time Out isn't going anywhere. Their newest single is New Cut Road. That was Russell Moore and Third Time Out. Thank you to Russell Moore and Third Time Out. Our thanks to Jack Blocker, to Courtney Hartman. Thanks to the Critton Hollow String Band. Thank you to Cole Quest and the City Pickers. And to the Carpenter Ants with their friends. And, of course, thank you to everyone here in Charleston, West Virginia. And special thanks to those of you out there listening on the radio. Because without you, there'd be no mountain stage. We never forget that. I hope you can come back and join us again next week. And right now, we're going to get some of these folks back out here and do one more song for you. 1, 2, 3, 4. Mountain Stage is produced by Larry Gross and Adam Harris. Senior producer is Jeff Shirley. Associate producers are John Ingram and Mallory Richards. We're entering

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Mountain Stage was founded by Andy Ridenour, Francis Fisher, and Larry Gross. Why don't you go out and hear some live music wherever you are, just as soon as you can. You've been listening to Mountain Stage, live performance radio from the Mountain State of West Virginia. All right, we're going to do this old song. Somewhere between Doc Watson and Billy Strings. Here we go.

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7: 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The Blues Review gets underway in just a few minutes after NPR and WVPE News. Meanwhile, over on WVPE News 2 on Ye Gods, Scott Carter is joined by the host of No Small Endeavor, Lee C. Camp. 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

0: Live from NPR News in Washington, I'm Amy Held. Treasury Secretary Scott Bessent is expected to announce new aggressive sanctions on Iran tomorrow, President Trump calling it Economic D-Day. Iran says any country that participates in these efforts will be considered an enemy and targeted. NPR's Hadil El-Shalchi reports.
1: President Trump has warned that the U.S. will wage new economic warfare against Iran this week. Iran has spent almost half a century weathering the weight of U.S. sanctions, with ordinary Iranians bearing the brunt of the consequences. Trump didn't outline details of the new punishment, but said that they would be, quote, unprecedented and aimed at forcing Iran to open the Strait of Hormuz. In an interview on state TV, Iran's new security chief said that Iran would, quote, harm the interests of surrounding countries if they join Trump's new economic war. Iran has been targeting U.S. military installations in the Gulf and Jordan since the beginning of the war. Hadil El-Shalchi, NPR News, Istanbul.
0: A trade war is upending decades of free trade between the U.S. and Canada. Canadian Prime Minister Mark Carney says they will, quote, attack back after President Trump imposed 50% tariffs on wide-ranging goods. The detainment by Immigration and Customs Enforcement agents of a 5-year-old boy and his father is sparking controversy, Texas Public Radio's Jerry Clayton reports.
2: 5-year-old Liam Tadeo and his father, Victor Martinez Nieto, are being held in a family detention center in Dilley, Texas, after being picked up by ICE last week in Austin on the way to a soccer game. U.S. Representative Greg Kassar of Austin took to social media and called for the release of the pair, along with all children at the facility, urging for what he called the trailer prison to be shut down.
3: Because kids should be playing soccer, going to school, living their lives, not being arrested on the streets.
2: Kassar pointed to a similar case when a 5-year-old Minnesota boy was sent to and detained in Dilley, sparking a nationwide outcry. I'm Jerry Clayton in San Antonio.
0: The main event kicks off this hour in the nation's capital, hosting its first ever IndyCar race in celebration of 250 years of America. NPR's Ava Berger reports from the track at the National Mall.
4: At 8 a.m., fans were already sprinting into the National Mall. Not for the museums, for the cars. Decked out in American flag pants and a Freedom 250 shirt and hat, Cameron Graves already had a front row seat by 8:15 a.m. He described the feeling at the Freedom 250 Grand Prix.
5: Oh, man. Patriotic and electric.
4: IndyCar drivers started their practice laps at 9:15 a.m. President Donald Trump is expected to wave the green flag around 1:15 p.m. to start the 250-mile race. Ava Berger, NPR News, Washington.
0: This is NPR News. Arizona.
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7: This is WVPE News. I'm Michael Gallenberger. Last week, Republicans and the St. Joseph County Council held a press conference where they called for a 2-year data center moratorium. WVPE's Jeff Parrott has more.
8: Leading the moratorium effort is Republican Amy Drake, who faces a re-election challenge in November from Democrat Ranjan Rohatgi.
9: You know, a lot of people continue to be nervous. We hear about, you know, when is the next data center coming? And whether you like data centers or not, I think it is reasonable to see how these two data centers function before we say yes to anything else.
8: But Democrats on the council have spoken against a pause. Democratic Council President Brian Tanner says he agrees with the sentiment behind a moratorium.
10: At the same time, I don't necessarily agree with the mechanism. I don't think that an arbitrary time clock is a replacement for good judgment, and it promotes the state being even more motivated to take away our authority to even make these decisions on a local level when we're the closest to the constituents that we serve.
8: Jeff Parrott, WVPE News.
7: Michigan Republicans met Saturday to confirm their nominees for this year's high-profile midterm elections. Republicans from across the state met in Mount Pleasant to formally nominate their candidates for governor, secretary of state, attorney general, and the boards of Michigan's public universities. Congressman and Republican gubernatorial nominee John James says winning this year is crucial for the state's future. He says Michigan's weaker after 8 years of Democratic leadership under Governor Gretchen Whitmer.
11: Schools are failing. Energy bills are crushing families. Young people are leaving. 8 years of broken promises. Michigan is in decline. Our house is on fire.
7: Secretary of State Jocelyn Benson is the Democratic nominee for governor. She'll face off against James in November. The Cook Political Report says the gubernatorial race is a toss-up. A beach hazard statement remains in effect for Lake Michigan beaches. This is WVPE News.

All right, it's blues time once again right here at your home for the blues. And today on the blues review in the third hour, you can find out what's happening in the blues scene with the blues news, give you the best in traditional contemporary blues. We'll lay a couple new releases on to you, continue to celebrate the birthday of John Lee Hooker and Luther Allison. Also, we'll pay tribute to Stevie Ray Vaughan on the anniversary of his passing. And yesterday or last night, we lost another blues man, soul blues singer. Lattimore passed away at the age of 86 years old. We'll give you a few from Lattimore. And you're with the Harv on the Blues Review. I thank all your blues lovers for joining me. It's right here at your home for the blues at 88.1 WBPE, your NPR station.

0: But I'm going to do something by Jimmy Rogers.
1: Okay.
0: And I hadn't seen Jimmy until the W.C. Handy Awards for like 30 years. And I finally saw him. And I'm going to tell this to Jimmy and to all the people around here.
1: Okay? All right.
2: E-Baby.

0: And what do people say? Let me hear you say yeah.
1: Yeah. Yeah, that's what the people said. Well, let me hear you say yeah. Luther Allison in the studio, 1991, with Little Frank. Little Frank brought his Stella guitar in for Luther Allison. Little Frank played electric, doing that Jimmy Rogers classic, "You're the One That Really Gives Me a Buzz." And then that night, after he played in the studio, he went to St. Patrick's Park and played 3 hours straight over there at the park in South Bend. And, you know, Willie Hayes, his drummer, says that playing with Luther was a real challenge, because he'd say, "Okay, boys, go do the bathroom, whatever you got to do, because we're going to play for about 3 hours straight," you know. So he loved to play, you know. And so that's something that I'm so glad that we have in our collection here, with Little Frank and Luther Allison doing that Jimmy Rogers classic, "You're the One That Really Gives Me a Buzz." Plus, Angie, you know that Luther Allison recorded 2 albums for Motown Records, right?
2: Yeah. Really good, too. Of course, everything that Luther does is good.
1: Anyway... Also, we did It's a Blues Thing, Luther Allison from Reckless, and doing That's Nothing You Can Do, Nobody You Can Blame. You know, it's definitely a blues thing. We started out the Blues Review today with James Soberg. Luther Allison, The Hand You're Dealt is the name of the release, and Johnny Taylor doing Any Way You Look At It. It's still called The Blues. And we want to welcome you aboard to the Blues Review, coming up at the third hour. We'll let you know what's happened. The Blues Scene with the Blues News. Also give you the best in traditional contemporary blues. We're going to continue to celebrate the birthday of John Lee Hooker and Luther Allison. Also, we'll pay tribute to the late, great Stevie Ray Vaughan on the anniversary of his passing, which is going to be coming up this coming Thursday. Passed away August 27, 1990 in East Troy, Wisconsin. Plus, yesterday we lost another blues man, our soul blues singer. Lattimore passed away at the age of 86 years old. And hey, you're with O'Harv, and are you with me, Angie?
2: Let's give this another try, Harvey.
1: All right,
2: microphones here.
1: Okay, all right, now we got you.
3: Now I'm here.
1: Yeah. Anyway, what do you got coming up in the last hour? I know you do have that 1974 big hit for Lattimore with Let's Straighten It Out, right?
3: Yeah. Yes, I do. And, sorry to hear him passing. Yeah, that he was quite the icon in the industry. Just,
1: played the Chicago Blues Festival a couple years ago.
3: Yeah, I was there. He actually played there several years, because I remember seeing him on one of the side stages. I think at that time they were still calling it like the Gibson Crossroads stage, the one that was on the road with its back to the lake.
1: Yeah.
3: Yeah.
1: We stood in the rain there and... A few times. Cephas Wiggins on an early Sunday morning or whatever. But anyway, Lattimore, one of my favorite songs, and we're going to play it today, is My Give a Damn Gave Out Long Time Ago. We're going to play that later on in the show. But you got a little, first tell us what you're going to do in the last hour of the Blues Review, and then we'll take care of a little business. Then we'll get back to historic recording by Luther Allison, also Johnny Copeland and Junior Wells. So what do you got, Angie?
3: I've got some Big James and the Chicago Playboys. We haven't heard them for a while.
1: Right.
3: I've got a little bit of Curtis Salgado, Dave Hole, and some Jeff Healey.
1: Okay. All right. Well, looking forward to that. And you got a little business to take care of?
3: I do. I would like all of your blues listeners to hear this. WVPE is a media sponsor for the South Bend Civic Theater, presenting Between the Lines Junior, featuring a youth cast. 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
1: You're with the Harvey on the Blues Review, and you with me, and how you doing, Angie?
3: I'm doing great, yeah. Harvey, and I'm really looking forward to playing all these wonderful songs for the listeners today. Right. I'm having fun.
1: Yeah, well, good. And, you know, I know you're kind of my my helper, you know, in case I ever get sick, that we got someone to take over the Blues Review, or you're going to be emceeing the Island of Blues also, right?
3: I am. I'm looking forward to that. It should be a really good day. There's some, it's a great park, and there's some good bands lined up for that, and it should be a lot of fun for everybody.
1: Yeah.
3: It's free.
1: Yeah. Can't beat the price. Yeah. So anyway, coming up next, we're going to do a tribute to the Rolling Stones, Paint It Blue, and we're going to do one from Luther Allison, You Can't Always Get What You Want. Johnny Copeland going to do Tumbling Dice, and Junior Wells is going to do I Can't Get No Satisfaction. And these three artists, they say this is the last song they recorded before they passed away. So this is really a historic recording. And so we're going to hear that coming up. And also we're going to do one with Junior Wells with Alvin Youngblood Hart from a release called Come On in This House, and doing the Tampa Red Classic with She Wants to Sell My Monkey. But you know, Lord, that will never do. And also Susan Tedeschi coming up and doing You Got the Silver. That's all coming up next right here at your home for the blues at 88.1 WVPE, Michiana's NPR station.

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What?

0: All right. Right here at your home for the blues, 88.1 WVPE, the historic album recording called Painted Blue, Songs of the Rolling Stones, This Ain't No Tribute. And they say that this is these three artists, that was the last song they recorded before they passed away. So we heard Junior Wells doing I Can't Get No Satisfaction, plus the father of Shamika Copeland, Johnny Copeland, and he did Tumbling Dice. And we started the set with Luther Allison again from Painted Blue, Songs of the Rolling Stones, This Ain't No Tribute, with You Can't Always Get What You Want, But If You Try Real Hard, You Get What You Need. And, you know, I knew we were going to hear from the Killers today. When you're playing a little of that Rolling Stone, you know, songs, they said, good set, Harv. I know they like the Rolling Stones. They've seen them live 26 times, Angie. So.
1: And it is a was a very good set. And yeah. That whole CD, there's some great stuff on there. It's really good.
0: Yeah, we got maybe later on we're going to hear Otis Clay doing Wild Horses. That's a great version. Plus, Taj Mahal does Honky Tonk Woman. Alvin Youngblood Heart does Sway and Moonlight Mile. Clarence Gatemouth Brown does Ventilator Blues. Also, Beast of Burden with the Holmes Brothers. And Under My Thumb, Lucky Peterson. Bobby Womack, It's All Over Now. And one of your favorites, Larry McRae, doing Midnight Rambler. And we also got one more, Joe Louis Walker doing Heart of Stone.
1: If there's anybody out there that does not own that CD then or album, then it's one that you should put in your collection.
0: Oh, definitely, definitely, yeah. So coming up next, we're going to hear one more with Junior Wells. This is with Alvin Youngblood Heart. And we're going to do Come On in This House with She Wants to Sell My Monkey. And that will never do. Plus, we're also going to do Susan Tedeschi. She, You Got the Silver. And then we got some John Lee Hooker coming up. And also, we got some Stevie Ray Vaughan. And it's on the Blues Review. It's your home for the blues at 88.1 WVPE, your NPR station.
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0: With a Harv on the Blues Review, and how you doing, Angie? I know you're hanging in there today on the Blues Review. It's good to be with you. So we got some Junior Wells coming up, also Susan Tedeschi, and we're going to be celebrating the birthday of John Lee Hooker. Now, he was born in Titwiller, close to Clarksdale, Mississippi, on August 27, 1917. Now, some people say that it was August 17, 1917. Plus, I'm going to tell you later on, he went under a lot of different names to record. And that's what people say. And he was born June 2001, at the age of 83 or 88. And then Luther Allison, they say he was born on August 17th, 1939, in Wilner, Arkansas. But at the celebration of life that our meeting of O'Harv went to in Chicago, they said that Luther was born on midnight, August 17th and 18th, and in Wilner, Arkansas. and that was 1939. He passed away August 12, 1997, at the young age of 57 years old in Madison, Wisconsin. And then Stevie Ray Vaughan, born October 3, 1954, in Dallas, Texas, passed away. In fact, this Thursday will be the anniversary of his passing, August 27, 1990, in East Troy, Wisconsin. So we got some good stuff coming up.
1: Yeah.
0: Yeah.
1: Looking forward to it.
0: Yeah. And then we're going to do a little Lattimore also today. So that's all coming here on the Blues Review. And it's right here at your home for the blues at 88.1 WVPE. And here is Junior Wells one more time with Alvin Youngblood Harp from a release called Come On In This House with She Wants to Sell My Monkey, but Lord, that will
1: never do.
0: There you go.
7: Hey, Junior.
8: Yeah, man.
7: What that monkey you had in that cave?
8: Man, my gal wanted to sell it. Let me tell you all about it. Me and my baby keep falling out. But let me tell you, Evan, here's what it's...

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But she don't realize that she's

0: Listen here, Junior. If I was you, I'd make her beg, steal, and borrow and bring it on home to you. Then she wouldn't have to sell your mother.
1: Oh, I see.
0: No, boy, I wouldn't let her sell it.
1: Are you sure? I just don't see it that way.
0: Now, if it was me, that's, I would never do.
1: Oh, hush up, Alvin.

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0: All right. Right at your home for the Blues, 88.1 WVPE, Lattimore. We lost him yesterday at the age of 86 years old, but that's one of my favorites with my Give a Damn gave out long time ago. And that's one great song.
1: It is. I remember hearing him do that live at the Chicago Blues Fest on the main stage.
0: Yeah.
1: That's good stuff.
0: We tried to get that P-Von train going, but we finally got it. John Lee Hooker with Canned Heat with I Heard That P-Von Train Blow His Horn. Also, we did John Lee Hooker and Canned Heat with Whiskey and Women Almost Wrecked My Life. We went to a blues summit with B.B. King and his guitar Lucille with John Lee Hooker with You Shook Me, Baby. You Shook Me All Night Long. Plus, Mr. Lucky, John Lee Hooker with Johnny Johnson. That's the piano player that played with all them great hits on Chess Records with Chuck Berry. Johnny Johnson, the piano player.
1: Nice.
0: And with John Lee Hooker doing I Want to Hug You, Kiss You, Squeeze You Till My Arms Fall Off. We also gave you one from Alvin Youngblood Heart with Junior Wells with Come On in This House, which She Wants to Sell My Monkey, but Lord, you
1: that will never do.
0: All right, I hear you. You must have heard that song before, huh, Angie?
1: Once or twice.
0: Yeah, yeah. And then Susan Tedeschi also does one that Keith did, you know, with the Rolling Stones with You Got the Silver, You Got the Gold. Again, we're going to send them cuts out to the Killers at the Paula Willow Ranch in New Carlisle. You know, I don't know of anybody else that's a bigger Rolling Stone fan than they are. They've seen him 26 times. But Lattimore, we lost last night. He was Benjamin Benny Lattimore, passed away at the age of 86 years old. In the next hour, Angie's going to play his big hit from 1974 called Let's Straighten It Out. Also, he was inducted to the Blues Hall of Fame in 2017, and he was born September 7th, 1939, in Charleston, Tennessee. And we're going to hear another cut from Lattimore, and then after that, we got Stevie Ray Vaughan coming your way. You know, next week, this coming Thursday, is really the anniversary of Stevie Ray Vaughan's passing. So next week, I'm going to continue to give you a few more from Stevie Ray Vaughan because we just can't do it in one show. And so next weekend, we'll continue to pay tribute and the anniversary of his passing, Stevie Ray Vaughan. Coming up next, though, we're going to be checking in with another cut with Lattimore, and he's going to do the classic with Every Day I Got the Blues right here at your home for the blues at 88.1 WVPE, your NPR station.
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0: You are the Harv on the Blues Review, and thank y'all, you blues lovers, for joining us on this edition of the Blues Review. Coming up in the next hour, Angie's got a few that she's going to be laying out to you. In fact, she's going to lay out the Lattimore's biggest hit from 1974. Let's Straighten It Out. But coming up next, we're going to do the classic with Every Day I Have the Blues. And then after that, we're going to hear a song that Stevie Ray Vaughan did, you know, in this crazy mixed up world, He did a song for everybody that suffered in this crazy mixed up world called Riviera Paradise. It's a really nice instrumental. So we're going to do that right after Lattimore. And it's right here at your home for the blues at 88.1 WVPE, your NPR station.

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0: All right. Right at your home for the blues, 88.1 WBPE, Stevie Ray Vaughan and Double Trouble from a release called Live Alive. Do a little Stevie Wonder for you with Very Superstitious. Kind of changing it up after we did something for everybody in this crazy mixed up world suffering. Stevie Ray Vaughan and Double Trouble from Instep. Always did this for folks in the world suffering. And we did that great instrumental called Riviera Paradise. Also, we gave you one more from Lattimore that passed away yesterday at the age of 86 years old, doing the classic Every Day I Have the Blues. When you see me worrying, it's you I hate to lose. Coming up next, we're going to do one from the king of Beale Street. We're talking about Jonathan Ellison, and we're going to do one for Johnny Munoz. You know, yesterday he said how much he liked the YouTube classic with I Still Can't Haven't Found What I'm Looking For, and we're going to do that. And then, Angie, you're going to be taking over, driving this driving this thing for about an hour. And I know you got some Lattimore coming up. In fact, his 1974 hit, Let's Straighten It Out. And then you've got also, I hear you got some Jeff Healey. I know you got to send that out to Kellyanne and Jack Wright. They're big Jeff Healey fan.
1: I sure will. Yeah, I'm a fan as well. I've got a couple of good ones too.
0: All right. And want to let you know before I move out of this chair that we played a little Johnny Hooker. We've got a box set here at the station that has 85 cuts by John Lee Hooker, and he went under three names. Went under Texas Slim, also. He went under James Booker and Johnny Williams. And, of course, John Lee Hooker. Plus, we've got a stack of other CDs for the last 42 years of John Lee Hooker. I mean, we got so much, we'd have to maybe play 10 shows or whatever. And anyway, and then John Lee Hooker, he was born in Titwiller, near Clarksdale, Mississippi, and that was August 22nd, 1917, and passed away June 21st, 2001, at the age of 83 years old in Los Altos, California. And then Luther Allison, born August 17th and 18th at midnight in Wilder, Arkansas, and passed away August 12th, 1997, in Madison, Wisconsin, at the age of 57 years old. And Stevie Ray Vaughan, born October 3rd, 1954, in Dallas, Texas, and this coming Thursday will be the anniversary of his passing. He passed away August 27, 1990, East Troy, Wisconsin. And next week, O'Harve will be doing more of Stevie Ray Vaughan and also some Lattimore. But hey, coming up next, we got some Jonathan Ellison coming your way. It's right here at your home for the blues at 88.1 WVPE, your NPR station.
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1: You're with the Harvey on the Blues Review. I thank all you blues lovers for joining me. I want to let you know that the Blue Steel Blues Society presents their fifth anniversary bash, and it's going to be Sunday, August 30th, with special guest opening is Kenny Kinsey and Ryan Frem of Acoustic Duel, of course, Funky Mojo Daddy. And then it's the King of Beale Street, Jonathan Ellison. And you can get your tickets now at Leroy's Hot Stuff. If you're a member, of course, you can save you a few bucks. But, you know, I'm sporting the Blue Steel Blue Society T-shirt myself today. And me and Armita, we joined and became members last year. So get out there and support the Blue Steel Blue Society. But we're going to do this for Johnny Munoz, and we're going to do one that you two originally recorded. And here's one called I Still Haven't Found What I'm Looking For by the King of Beale Street, Jonathan Ellison, right here at your home for the blues, 88.1 WVPE, Michiana's NPR station.

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This is Angie. That was just Jonathan Ellison off of Guitar Cry for Me, doing a really great cut off there. And I am going to play some Lattimore, Let's Straighten It Out. I've also got some Big James and the Chicago Playboys for you. Got a little business here. Michiana's NPR station for Goshen, 88.1. 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

0: You're with Your Home for the Blues, WVPE 88.1. This is Angie. I just played some Dave Hole off of Under the Spell for you, doing some really nice slide there. I did Curtis Salgado off of his Soul Activated CD, More Lovin' and Less Attitude. I played a couple of songs from Big James and the Chicago Playboys. Many of us were familiar with most of his band after that. Mike Wheeler, and, Larry Williams, Cleo Cole.
1: Yeah, right.
0: And hated to see Big James and the Chicago Playboys stop playing. And then, of course, we lost James Montgomery a few years ago. But then we got many of those artists also playing some really quality music for us with the Mike Wheeler Band. And, of course, that was Lattimore doing Let's Straighten It Out in memory of him since we lost him. In just a little bit, Harvey's going to do some blues news for us, and I'm going to play a song off of Showdown CD off of Alligator Records. It's Albert's Alley. Right now, I've got a little bit of business to take care of.
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1: Hey, Angie, what do you got coming up after the blues news? I know you got, I think you got some Jeff Healey, right?
0: I do have some Jeff Healey. Got a little bit of ZZ Hill.
1: All right.
0: And I always tend to grab way more music than what we have time to play. So I hate to announce I'm going to play these great artists only to find out that I can't. So
1: yeah. Well, you know, that's the way it is sometimes.
0: I know. There will come a time where I'm going to take all of the songs that I've announced I was going to play, and I'll do one whole show of just those.
1: All right. That sounds good. Hey, I want to let you know that my oldest daughter, Carmen, she says she's really digging the blues review today.
0: Hey, so, Carmen.
1: Thank you, Carmen, for calling in. And let's do that blues news now. All right. Southside Denny's going to be back in our area September 3rd. He's going to be at the Slippery Noodle in Indianapolis. September 4th, he'll be at the Curbside Concert. It's Downtown Library in Elkhart. He'll be there from 7 to 9 p.m. The Undertaker Blues Band featuring Rachel Nelcore are going to be there at 206 South Main Street in Dowagiac, Michigan. They'll be there from 7 to 9 p.m. Jimmy Vaughn is coming to the Blue Gate Theater in Shipshewana on September 9th. Go to bluegate.com. PT and the Cruiser is going to be at the Zorn Brewery in Michigan City, Indiana, 7:30 Central Standard Time. That's August 28th. August 29th, they're going to be at the Osceola American Legion Ride and Dinner Dance, Osceola, Indiana, starting at 1 p.m. Eastern Standard Time. Bobby Hunt and the Day Drinkers are going to be at the American Legion, Post 143 in Bristol, Indiana. They're going to be there on Saturday, September 12th. They'll be there from 6:30 to 10:30. And coming up at the Midway Tavern Dance Hall, 810 West 4th Street in Mishawaka, it is Little Frank and his premieres on Saturday, September 5th. They'll be starting at 8 p.m. He'll have a couple special guests. Patrick Sweeney from Nashville will be with him, and Jerry Hunt. Also on Friday, September 18th, you can catch Jason Ritchie and his Bad Kind. Also, wanted to mention that you got Cam Island Parrot Head Festival coming up. It's going to be on August 29th from 3 to 9 p.m. at Cam Island. And it's Fins Up on Cam Island for the best Jimmy Buffett tributes, the Land Sharks. And the gates open at 3 p.m. The Crawl Puppies perform at 4 p.m. It's going to be concert, food trucks, and good vibes. And that's put on by SDY Promotions, that also puts on the Firefighters Blues Festival. I got one more that I'm going to mention, and that's because it's the South Bend United Methodist Church, and they're doing something for the homelessness and prevention and family self-sufficiency, and it's going to be on Friday, August 28th, Clay Social Club, 109 East Pendle Street in South Bend. It's going to have DJs, fun, food, comedy, and games. And again, if you want to help the homelessness, help United Methodist Church with their fundraising event. And, you know, the reason I mention that is because by the grace of God goes me. And the gentleman, he passed it up over to me, and he asked me if I would mention it, and I did. Also, the Island of Blues coming up on Saturday, September 12th. It's going to be Sugar Lime Blue, which is a blues duel. Patch of Blues is going to be coming back from Chicago. J.R. Clark and his Chicago Horns is going to be there with also headliner Micah Charles. Free admission. You can't beat the price because it's free. Food trucks, beer garden, ribs at Elkhart's Island Park. That is the WVP Blues News of Public Service 88.1 WVPE. And coming up next, I think Angie's got a little Jeff Healey coming your way. And Angie, we're going to have to send that out to Kellyanne and Jack Wright. I know they're big Jeff Healey fans, right?
0: Yep, we sure will.
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0: You're with your Home for the Blues, WVPE 88.1. You just heard some ZZ Hill, Cut Off My Right Arm, some Jeff Healey, Hideaway, which is co-written by Freddie King, and The Moon Is Full, written by Gwendolyn Collins, Albert's wife. Those were for Jack and Kellyanne.
1: Right.
0: Under the Blues News, we did some Showdown. 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

0: Night one, got some Keb Mo, Medicine Man, that is featuring the Old Crow Medicine Show. I've also got another Lattimore, which is Lattimore doing Ray Charles, Hit the Road Jack. Then we're going to, I'm going to see if I can squeeze in some Biscuit Miller. But
1: right.
0: I do know that we are going to close out the show with some Albert Collins live recorded in 1973.
1: All right. Well, today we paid a happy birthday tribute to John Lee Hooker and Luther Allison. And, of course, we paid tribute to Stevie Ray Vaughan, the anniversary of his passing, which was this coming Thursday, August 27, 1990. And next week, I'll be doing more of Stevie Ray Vaughan to pay tribute. And we'll do a little more Lattimore that we lost at the age of 86 yesterday. So that's what was happening today on the Blues Review. All right, Angie?
0: All right, Harv. Thank you, as always, for the opportunity to learn this craft, this trade, this wonderful program, and thank you all for loving the blues.

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These projections can quietly shape the course of a relationship for better and for worse. When we come back, how to work skillfully with the projections we cast onto those we love. 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I'm Shankar Vedantam. 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
2: 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What happens here matters here. Your weather forecast calls for mostly clear skies tonight with a low around 54. Monday, sunny with a high near 76.
3: I'm Dan Runman with these news headlines. Canada's Prime Minister Mark Carney is likening the breakdown in trade negotiations with the United States to a conflict, saying, "You're at war when you get attacked. We got attacked." Carney is promising dollar-for-dollar trade tariffs against American products beginning September the 8th. Iran's president says the memo of understanding that was agreed to between the United States and Iran is the best way to end the now six-month-old war. And a tropical storm is bearing down on Hawaii's Big Island. It could bring more than a foot of rain. It comes just 1 week after a Category 1 hurricane brushed the state last weekend. I'm Dan Ronan, NPR News.

0: for Sunday, that's All Things Considered from NPR News. I'm Danielle Kurtzleben. Thanks for listening and have a great week.
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6: Live from NPR News in Washington, I'm Dan Ronan. President Donald Trump is changing his approach to Iran in an effort to get Tehran to agree to his terms for a peace deal. NPR's Mara Liasson reports.
7: Months of bombing haven't worked to subdue Iran, and with no obvious face-saving off-ramp, the president is now turning to economic pressure. Trump is threatening a, quote, economic D-Day, saying there will be a crushing operation of sanctions to cripple Iran financially. It's unclear if he will back off that threat, as he has with other threats. Trump is also threatening economic action against any country giving Iran a lifeline. That would describe China, Iran's biggest oil customer. But in the past, Trump has been reluctant to press China with tough sanctions. Mara Liasson, NPR News.
6: Utility officials say more than 20,000 people remain without power in northwest Indiana. This nearly 2 weeks after powerful storms barreled through the region. It includes nearly 17,000 residents of Gary, Indiana, where one in three people live in poverty. NPR's Maria Godoy reports.
8: Beginning August 11th, several days of powerful storms slammed the region with 100-mile-per-hour winds and heavy rainfall that took out power lines. As of Sunday morning, homes in Gary, Lake Station, Portage, and Munster, Indiana, still lacked electricity, according to officials with the local power company, NIPSCO. Schools remain closed in Gary, and frustrations are running high. Many residents have turned to shelters and food distribution centers for assistance. Indiana Governor Mike Braun has activated the National Guard to help with recovery efforts. Power company officials estimate power will be restored to Gary by the end of the day Tuesday. Maria Godoy, NPR News.
6: An American took home the top trophy at the first-ever IndyCar street race in the nation's capital. The race ended in dramatic fashion as the drivers whipped down Independence Avenue to the finish line. NPR's Ava Berger reports.
9: It was Florida native Kyle Kirkwood who took the victory lap. From the beginning, Kirkwood dominated the field. During the 147-lap street race, with its sharp turns on a track that shot past the Capitol building, the drivers battled it out for the top spot. Despite several crashes and spinouts, everyone was able to walk away. The Freedom 250 Grand Prix was pulled together in mere months. Trump signed an executive order in January authorizing it. He attended the historic race and waved the green flag to start the engines.
10: USA!
9: The race had its critics, but the thousands of people on the National Mall Sunday whooped and cheered as drivers flew by at speeds close to 200 miles per hour. Ava Berger, NPR News, Washington.
6: Fire officials in Reno say a fast-moving wildfire was caused by humans. It is 0% contained. This is NPR.
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3: This is WVPE News. I'm Michael Gallenberger. Last week, Republicans and the St. Joseph County Council had a press conference where they called for a two-year data center moratorium. WVPE's Jeff Parrott has more.
12: Leading the moratorium effort is Republican Amy Drake, who faces a re-election challenge in November from Democrat Ranjan Rohatgi.
13: You know, a lot of people continue to be nervous. We hear about, you know, when is the next data center coming? Whether you like data centers or not, I think it is reasonable to see how these two data centers function before we say yes to anything else.
12: But Democrats on the council have spoken against a pause. Democratic Council President Brian Tanner says he agrees with the sentiment behind a moratorium.
14: At the same time, I don't necessarily agree with the mechanism. I don't think that an arbitrary time clock is a replacement for good judgment.
15: And it promotes the state being even more motivated to take away our authority to even make these decisions on a local level when we're the closest to the constituents that we serve.
12: Jeff Parrott, WVPE News.
3: Conservationists say they oppose a potential rule change that would remove federal protections for tens of millions of acres of national forest land. The Trump administration wants to end the so-called roadless rule. That rule blocks road construction and, by extension, timber harvests in forests with primarily older trees. The change could impact 16,000 acres across Michigan's three national forests. USDA officials say repealing the rule will mitigate wildfire risks. Andy Olson is a former policy advocate with the Environmental Law and Policy Center. He contends that repealing the roadless rule will create more wildfires.
16: When you walk through the national forest, you'll notice that a road is a long clear cut. They just clear cut all the trees and they make them wider than ever these days. And, you know, then that allows more sun to get in. It dries out the litter on the floor. It increases wildfire risk.
3: Public comments on the potential policy change run through September 21st. This is WVPE News.

Well, a pleasant good evening to all of you, and I hope that you'll pull up a chair here on the porch with me. I'm going to be playing some great music for you tonight. My name's Al Canola, and I am featuring Mr. John Prine, the great John Prine, on my show tonight. So we're going to be hearing a John Prine track at the end of each three-song set all evening long. It's a beautiful evening out there. The sun is shining. It's cool. It's breezy. But it's a refreshing feeling, so I hope you're enjoying that. We're enjoying it here on the porch very much. Going to have the acoustic music calendar for you around 6:50, then again around 8:20. And otherwise, it's just time to grab a snack. I've got some lemonade here on the porch for you, and some munchies as well, if you're interested. So enjoy. The back porch is going from now until 10 p.m.

0: And we're off and running with the John Prine feature artist tonight here. This is The Back Porch with Al Canola right here at 88.1 WVPE. And Mr. Prine is my featured artist, and we'll talk about him more in a second. That was Souvenirs, by the way, from his album entitled Souvenirs. Rob Lytle before that was something from a brand new album called Americana Dream. We heard Annabelle. And also from a brand new album, Doug Spears and the Florida Cracker Collective with Time Can't Be Saved. And that's from their brand new album, Blacktop Road. By the way, a Florida Cracker used to be a rancher in Florida who used whips, long whips, to herd cattle. And it was the crack of the whip that gave him that name. So if you didn't listen to The Back Porch, you wouldn't know that. So it's just valuable to tune in, isn't it? Anyway, Mr. John Prine, who has won 4 Grammy Awards in his time. Of course, he is the late John Prine. He had a couple of bouts with cancer that he overcame, but in 2020, he could not overcome COVID. And that took his life in April of 2020. But not before he left a wonderful career of 50-plus years, many albums, Grammys, and the the Lifetime Achievement Award, Grammy Lifetime Achievement Award on top of everything else. So a great guy, some great music, and you're going to hear a John Prine track at the end of each of my 3 song sets all evening long here. In the meantime, we've got some messages for you, and here they are.
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0: And the WVPE photo of the week is called Like Grandfather, Like Grandson by member Aruna Thinakal. Standing side by side, a grandfather and his young grandson share the very same relaxed pose, hands clasped behind their backs. It's a sweet family moment showing how little habits can sometimes pass from one generation to the next. 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So back to our music, and we have Shelton and Williams, John and Sheila Ludgate, and then Mr. John Prine joined on this particular track by Chris Thiele. But it's a John Prine classic song. Anyway, here's Shelton and Williams to begin the set from a new album called Highway 11. This is the title track.

0: There's a great instrumental break in that one, too. I love it. John Prine playing his typical rhythm guitar with alternating bass, and then Chris Thiele putting some mando licks in there. It's really cool. John Prine and Chris Thiele with Speed of the Sound of Loneliness, one of John's classic songs. That's a single that came out a while back. Before that, it was John and Sheila Ludgate, and they were complaining about AI songs because they had an imperfect human AI-free song to play for you. That's also a single that came out recently. Shelton and Williams began the set from their brand-new album Highway 11 with the title track. This is The Back Porch. I'm Al Canola. You're listening to your Michiana's NPR station, 88.1 WVPE. And let's break for some messages, and I'll be right back.
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0: Well, I am featuring Mr. John Prine tonight, the great John Prine. And if you were curious about the gravelly voice, he didn't always have that. That was the cause from a major surgery he had when he had a squamous cell cancer on the right side of his neck. And they had to take out tissue, and they severed nerves in his tongue, and radiation damaged some salivary glands. It was a mess, and it took him a year of recuperation and speech therapy before he was able to perform again, and that's what altered his vocals and caused that gravelly voice that you hear John Prine singing. Sorry about that. Anyway, so that's the why, and he's a great guy, and we're going to be playing him all night long. The last song of each three-song set will be a John Prine song, including this set, of course. We'll begin with Claire Lynch, and then Mr. Jim Hurst, and then John Prine. Here's Claire Lynch from the album Empty Pair of Shoes. This is called Troubles Not Troubling Me.

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These activities strengthen bonding, language, social, and emotional development. 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

From his Grammy-winning album, Fair and Square, Mr. John Prine with I Hate It When That Happens to Me. Before that, Jim Hurst with Southbound from Travels and Time, and Claire Lynch with Trouble's Not Troubling Me from Empty Pair of Shoes. This is The Back Porch with Al Canola, and we're featuring Mr. John Prine here all evening long. And I have another little health story, which I think is interesting, because not only did the poor guy have throat cancer in 1998 that he had serious surgery for, but then in 2013 he underwent surgery again to remove cancer in his left lung. Poor guy. He just had no luck. But the interesting part of that is after the surgery, the physical therapist put him through an unusual workout to help him build stamina. He required John to run up and down his house stairs, grab his guitar while still out of breath, and sing two songs. Then 6 months later, he was touring again, so I guess the therapy worked. But yeah, run up and down the stairs a couple times, then pick up your guitar and sing. Okay, anyway, so all these interesting things you would never know unless you tuned in to Michiana's NPR station, 88.1 WVPE, and listened to The Back Porch. This is where you learn all these great things. Let's see, so it's 6:48 and a half, roughly, and time for the first reading of our relatively short acoustic music calendar, bringing you up to date on acoustic music happenings all around our broadcast area. That begins with the Goshen Brewing Company this Wednesday evening. You can go and see the Tumbleweed Jumpers, great band. Then on Friday the 28th, Kennedy's Kitchen is going to be at lunchtime. They're going to be out, but Fridays by the fountain in front of the Morris Performing Arts Center. And those usually go from something like 11:45 a.m. to 1:15 p.m., and there are food vendors there. Then on Saturday, the kitchen moves over to Three Oaks and Dewey Cannon Park, and they play an evening concert there in Three Oaks on Saturday. And then the other thing coming up is almost 2 weeks away, starting on Thursday, September 3rd, and all the way going through Sunday, is the annual, well, not the annual, biannual, Tri-State Bluegrass Festival. It's going to be in Kendallville, Thursday through Sunday, September 3rd, all the way through the end of Memorial Day weekend, at least through Sunday night. So those are the things that are going on out there. I hope you can get out there and enjoy some live acoustic-based music. In our next set, we have Charlie Bosbrook from his brand-new album, which is featuring Woody Guthrie songs. Then we'll listen to Ferris and Jason Romero. And then John Prine gives us another great song, one of my favorites, as a matter of fact. But first of all, here's Charlie Bosbrook. There's a better world coming. We hope, right?

There's a song about a man who's developed a special ability over a number of years. He's able to travel in his mind, particularly when his wife just goes on just a little bit too long about something that he hasn't done. I read about this guy.

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1: At 7:01, you're listening to Michiana's NPR station, 88.1 WVPE and WVPE HD1, Elkhart, South Bend, and online at WVPE.org. Well, that was the great John Prine, of course, and that's from his Grammy-winning album, Fair and Square. The track was entitled The Other Side of Town, and he read about that guy, is what he said. So anyway, and of course, John is our featured artist here tonight. Before that, it was Ferris and Jason Romero with something called Last Call from their album These Are the Days That Turn Into Years. Charlie Mossbrook began the set with Jackhammer Blues from an album called There's a Better World Coming. So all of that here on the back porch with your host, Al Canola. Going on here with our John Prine feature tonight, we'll have John at the end of every three-song set here tonight. In our next set of tunes, we've got Laurie Lewis, and then we have Barry and Holly Tashin, and then, of course, John. Laurie Lewis is up first from the album And Laurie Lewis, because all of these were done as duets with other people. Laurie Lewis, and this is an interesting version of something called Will the Circle Be Unbroken?

0: Yeah, classic John Prine, and a song covered by many, many artists. Paradise. That's from his original 1971 album entitled John Prine. And I'll tell you more about that in just a second. Before that, and at the start of the set, too, you heard Lori Lewis with her partner Tom Rosum doing an interesting version of Will the Circle Be Unbroken? That came from the album And Lori Lewis. And before that was Barry and Holly Tashian with an instrumental of Whiskey Before Breakfast and Beaumont Rag from their album At Home. But back to Mr. Prine and his song Paradise. When I die, let my ashes float down the Green River. That is exactly what his wife, Fiona, did when he passed away from complications of COVID on April 7th of 2020. And in accordance with his lyrical wishes in the song Paradise, some of his ashes were in fact spread in Kentucky's Green River. And the additional ashes were then buried next to his parents in Chicago, which of course is where John was from. Started out as a mailman before he put together that first album of his in 71. Anyway, and by the way, he was a student at the Old Town School of Folk Music. That's where he learned to play his guitar and those kinds of things, and very much a Chicagoan and a contemporary of all kinds of people that you've heard of. Anyway, let's move on here. We've got, I think, maybe a couple of messages to share with you before we get back into our music.
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3: 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I'm a Buchanan High School alum and a fellow on NPR's Education Desk in Washington, D.C. I donated my Subaru to WVPE. Don't get me wrong, I loved that car, and it was a tough decision, but the moment felt right. 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
0: All right. I have Front Range, the one-time great bluegrass group out of Colorado. Then we have Tony Rice, and then, of course, John Prine again in this set. Front Range is first from the album Back to Red River. This is I've Always Been a Rambler.

something else to do. And your heart gets bored with your mind and it changes you. Well, it's a doggone shame, and it's an awful mess. I wish you love, I wish you happiness. I wish you love, I wish you happiness.

Oh, yeah. From his Grammy-winning album, The Missing Years, Mr. John Prine, and a song that he wrote right after his second divorce, and it was called All the Best, with lines like, you know, I guess I wish you all the best, and I hope you don't do like I do and ever fall in love with someone like you. Not bitter at all, no. Mr. John Prine, my featured artist tonight. Before that was Tony Rice, the magnificent Tony Rice, in a nice instrumental of a Bill Monroe tune called Gold Rush, and that is from the Tony Rice album, The Bill Monroe Collection. Front Range began the set with I've Always Been a Rambler from Back to Red River. This is The Back Porch. I'm Al Canola. You're listening to Michiana's NPR station, 88.1 WVPE. And we're going to continue on here with our tribute to Mr. Prine, as well as some other great music. Got a couple of local artists here in this next set. We're going to listen to Milford, Indiana's Adrian Fraley. Then we'll hear from South Bend's Doug Harsh before we go back to Mr. Prine. Adrian Fraley is up first from the album Good Night to the Stars. Let's listen to Good Morning.

Well, he never got too lonely, and he never got too sad, but he never got too happy, and that's what's just too bad. He never reached much further than his lonely arms would go. He wore a seatbelt around his heart, and they called him Safety Joe.

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You're gonna die of boredom, Safety Joe. Now Joe, he lived in Baltimore, 'cause New York was too darn fast. He sometimes went down to Washington just to view our nation's past. He never ate his vegetables, 'cause they were just too darn chewy. And he never climbed much higher than the arch in old St. Louis.

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0: That's golden.
1: Always have to wait for that last comment there from John. Safety Joe, I love that song, from his Grammy-winning album. Boy, say that 10 times fast. Fair and Square. And let's move on from that. Doug Harsh of South Bend before that with I Had Never Met Anyone Quite Like You. That's from his album Old Soul. And Adrian Fraley from Milford, Indiana, started with Good Morning from Good Night to the Stars. All of that here on the back porch at 88.1 WVPE with your host, Al Canola. Got some messages, and I'll be right back.
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3: 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More information about the series and tickets at morriscenter.org.
1: Okie doke. And let's see here if we have Riley O'Connor and Molly B. Moon of South Bend. We're doing our locals again. The late Noah and the current Irene Carver of Mishawaka are going to be in this set. And then, of course, John Prine, because it is my featured artist for the night, is Mr. John Prine, playing a John Prine song at the end of each three-song set. Anyway, Riley O'Connor and Molly B. Moon will just have to wait because I forgot to read this to you, and then we'll get back to them. But the WVPE photo of the week is called Like Grandfather, Like Grandson. It's by member Aruna Thinakal, and it's standing side by side. A grandfather and his young grandson share the very same relaxed pose with hands clasped behind their backs. It's a sweet family moment showing how little habits can sometimes pass from one generation to the next. You can check out the photo at WVPE.org or on the WVPE app. And if you want to submit a photo, you can email it to photo@WVPE.com. Your entry could be the next photo of the week. So there. Now, well, listen to Riley and Molly. This is from the album Who Knows When, and it's I love this song. Riley wrote this one. It's called In the Meantime.
4: I shook my head and said yes.

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1: I'm fine, but in my mind, there's a slowly turning screw.

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I remember every tree, every single blade of grass holds a special place for me. And I remember every town and every hotel room and every song I ever sang on a guitar out of tune.

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1: Kind of poignant because that was the last song John Prine ever recorded. He actually recorded that at home, obviously, with just his voice and his guitar, called I Remember Everything. And that song won a Grammy for Best American Roots Performance and also another Grammy for Best American Roots Song in 2021. Of course, he passed in 2020, so those were posthumous awards. But anyway, John Prine's last song there, I Remember Everything. Before that, Noah and Irene Carver with I Can Still Remember from their album You're Always There. And the set began with Riley O'Connor and Molly B. Moon and In the Meantime from the album Who Knows When. This is The Back Porch with Al Canola right here at 88.1 WVPE. It is John Prine night here. We're featuring John with a John Prine song at the end of every three-song set here. We'll start out the next set with Kennedy's Kitchen and an instrumental, and then Soltray will join us, and then John Prine, of course. Kennedy's Kitchen is up first. From A Pocket Full of Lint, this is the Slacker set.

That was Soul Tray, and before that you also heard Kennedy's Kitchen. We're coming up at the 8 p.m. hour, and we split our show into two halves these days, three halves actually, and so that you could listen during the week at our website. So we're going to take a quick break, and then I'll be right back.

And welcome back to the second half of The Back Porch. And we're going to continue with the set we were playing there with Mr. John Prine, our featured artist. And this is one of his classics, Angel from Montgomery. Well, we're going to get this right eventually here. Let's try again and see how we do.